0: Exciting shootout, the first of this year's tournament. Germany has won 4 World Cups, is ranked 22 places above Paraguay. Paraguay will face France or Sweden on July 4th in the round of 16. This is NPR News from Washington.
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2: This is KCUR 89.3. I'm Nomi Nuujiadeen. Kansas Governor Laura Kelly will decide whether to give clemency to Jonathan and Reginald Carr, whose death sentences the state Supreme Court upheld last week. Meg Britton Mellish reports.
3: The Carr brothers were convicted of sexually assaulting and murdering 5 people in Wichita in 2000. Sedgwick County District Attorney Mark Bennett says after years of appeals, the state Supreme Court has decided the facts of the case are settled. The brothers can file complaints about their legal representation or Kansas's style of execution. But after that, the clemency requests they submitted to Governor Laura Kelly would be their last hope of avoiding the death penalty. Lawyers will meet later this summer to set a timeline for any final appeals. I'm Meg Britton Mellish.
2: The National Weather Service has issued an excessive heat warning through Friday. Forecaster Jeremy Wesley says the index in the afternoons will reach at least 110 degrees, and the dangerous weather will definitely run through Friday's World Cup match.
4: We've been fortunate with some cooler World Cup games to begin with, but yeah, the temperatures we go through, it will go through Thursday, and unfortunately, it really even looks like it's going to persist potentially beyond that.
2: Wesley says the nights won't bring much relief, with lows hitting the upper 70s or perhaps 80 degrees. U.S. Senator Roger Marshall says he thinks the war between the U.S. and Iran is almost over, but not quite. The Republican from Kansas told NBC's Meet the Press yesterday that he is, quote, asking America to hang in there after a brief and questionable ceasefire last week led to more U.S. strikes on Iran over the weekend.
5: The major war is over, and think of this as almost just a mop-up operation. We have to press them. If they strike us, we have to strike them back by 10.
2: Marshall pointed to a framework agreement for peace between Israel and Lebanon as evidence the U.S. is moving toward reaching its goals. In the same interview, Marshall denied rumors that he would resign from office to take a position with the Trump administration. He says he plans to be on the ballot in November. Beef prices at the grocery store are already high, but the U.S. Department of Agriculture projects they could rise another 10% by the end of the year. Harvest Public Media's Michael Marks reports.
6: The U.S. cattle herd has shrunk for 6 years straight. It's now at its smallest since 1951, according to the USDA. That trend has lasted longer than expected for experts like Daryl Peel, Extension Livestock Marketing Specialist at Oklahoma State University.
7: We've had lots of drought conditions pretty much all over the country at some point in time. And so that forced producers to do more liquidation than they planned. And so we just kept pulling the inventory down.
6: Lingering drought has left ranchers with less grass to feed cattle, meaning they can't stock more. Peel says prices will come down when cattle populations increase, but it's unclear when that multi-year process will start. I'm Michael Marks, Harvest Public Media.
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8: Good morning and welcome to Up to Date on KCUR 89.3. I'm Steve Kraske. Law enforcement cameras are everywhere these days. They can help police officers keep track of where you go to church, which doctors you visit, and where you shop. Maybe not surprisingly, they're also proving to be quite controversial. We'll run it down later this hour. First up, after a year of back and forth discussions of how late bars in Kansas City could be open during the World Cup, the city finally reached a compromise just weeks before the tournament began that allowed some bars to stay open until 5 a.m. under certain rules. Establishments in specified entertainment districts, such as downtown and Westport, had to be in good standing, apply for a special license, and provide a security plan. 16 bars got the 5 a.m. licenses, and one of them was the Quaff in the downtown district. The Beacon's Thomas White spent nearly 10 hours at the Quaff during Kansas City's first match between Argentina and Algeria on June 16th and wrote about the experience. He joins us now in our studios. Tom, welcome back. Always good to have you here.
9: Hey, good morning.
8: Tough assignment, Tom.
9: Yeah, I've had tougher, I feel like. Yeah,
8: it was your idea, too, right?
9: Yeah,
8: Well, we were talking

0: about just trying to, with this policy, there's a lot of extreme views one way or the other. And so I was talking to my editor and I was like, you know, I don't really trust anybody to tell me what this looks like. I almost kind of want to go, not expecting a yes. And they're like, well, would you be comfortable? And I was like, well, I was a bartender before I got into journalism. I would completely be comfortable. And so, yeah, and that's how it came. The harder sell was to my wife.
1: Was it?
0: Yeah, well, just a week before going, hey, honey, next Tuesday, I got to go to this bar until 5 in the morning. Yeah. But it's for work.
1: Yeah. Believe me. Trust me. Yeah. So why the Coif? It's downtown on Broadway, right?
0: Yeah, it's 10th and Broadway. So I went through the list, and I was just kind of going through. I was like, okay, who amongst these are sports oriented that have kind of looked to get World Cup fans, and then also like aren't going to be artificially funneled business. I wanted to kind of see, because they're not right next to, you know, say Fan Fest or Arrowhead or what have you. So I wanted to kind of see what it would look like for like a regular business.
1: And did the Coif get World Cup visitors?
0: Well, they did. It was an interesting flow through the evening. So at first, like during the game, it was kind of slow, which makes sense, right? Like there's, 70,000 people at Arrowhead or Kansas City Stadium. There's, 20,000 at Fan Fest, Power and Lights Pack. So there's lots of places to watch the game. So it kind of made some sense that they were a little slower, but they definitely did get their share of visitors by the end of the evening.
1: Yeah. Had you been there before?
0: I had not. I know.
1: It used to be a bar for the old Star people used to hang out.
0: Oh, it's been there forever. Yeah. I understood that, you know, it's a storied place. I just, for whatever reason, I used to live in South Kansas City. So like maybe that's why I just didn't go that far north, but I had never been before. I was charmed by the place.
1: Describe it for us, because it's big, right?
0: Yeah, it's a pretty big bar. So it's almost like the term of art is a shotgun bar, which is like a long, narrow bar, right? And so there's three of those kind of stacked next to each other. And so as you walk in, there's the main bar with some booths and tables. And then the middle, you've got some pool tables. You've got a bunch of more tables and chairs, TVs and screens everywhere. Right. And then on the far end, you've got Papa Shots and, you know, all kinds of bar games.
1: That was there the last time I was there.
0: Yes, yeah. Yes.
1: So when you arrived, what was the scene like when you walked in the door?
0: Yeah, so I walk in. I mean, there's probably about 20 people or so.
1: And what time was it?
0: It was at 7:30. So I got there at, I got there at 7:30. The game, the kick was at 8. So I thought I'd get there a little early just in case, there, you know, I wanted to beat crowds or whatever. And, you know, that wasn't too much of a concern at first, but yeah, there was maybe 20 of us at first, and you know, just TVs everywhere, the game sound on, just everybody's ready for what no one really knew. It was the first game, right? So it was just kind of a, everybody's ready, we'll see what happens. And I was in that space too.
1: And as the evening went along, more people came in
0: for sure. Yeah. So there was a moment right after the game ended where I thought, oh no, this is a bust, right? This doesn't look, you know, anywhere near what we all thought.
1: In a packed place, people going nuts.
0: Right.
1: Yeah.
0: And so I'm starting to, now the story's changing in my head because I'm there taking live notes the whole time, right? And then it must have been either the transportation issues that we found out about later, or maybe just people took them a little while to get there, but all of a sudden, somewhere between 11 and midnight, it was just to the rafters full all the way through 3 a.m.
1: So post-match.
0: Yeah, post-match. Really, it was very busy. A lot of revelry, a lot of happy people. It was,
1: So when the match began, describe that. Wasn't that crowded? There wasn't that much energy in the place?
0: Not really. I mean, I don't think that's any fault of the Coifs. It was just a matter of there weren't that many people there to watch the game explicitly. It was a lot of just like people who probably would have been there anyway. There were maybe of the 20 to 24 people that were there, maybe a third of them had soccer jerseys on, were there for the game, and the rest were just kind of like, I was going to be hanging out here anyway.
1: And this was not what you expected.
0: Not what I expected at all. I don't know what I expected, but I don't think that was it.
1: Well, I think we all had visions of you go to the match, the first match particularly, and it's going to be a crazy scene.
0: Yeah. And so it was somewhat surprising, and that's why I was kind of worried for a bit. I was like, oh no, like this is going to be a bust.
1: You had a funny way of describing seeing Arrowhead Stadium on TV, which we're temporarily calling Kansas City Stadium. Yes. Don't call it Arrowhead right now. As you pointed out. Tell me a bit about that.
0: Well, it was just, it struck me as odd. Like, you see the stadium, and it's remade, and I've been to a Royals game, too, and, like, the security's there. It looks so different, even though it's familiar. So the way I described it in the story was that it was like seeing an old friend who shaved a mustache after a number of years. Where it's like it's the same person, but it looks strange nonetheless.
1: Yeah. So you stepped outside around 9 p.m. to get some air. Yes. And you did this story, I should point out, you broke it down hour by hour, just so people know what we're talking about here. So when you stepped outside at 9, what did you see out on the streets?
0: There was a couple of guys. Well, first off, it was much busier. Like, the streets were much more active than, like, a regular Tuesday. But there was specifically just this group of older guys that were just really talking trash to each other in, like, the best way. Like, they had clearly old friends were there. They were just having a couple pops and smoking cigarettes out on the patio. Just having a great – and it was just, like, overhearing it, being an eavesdropper. It was just – it was one of – I enjoy people watching. So it was a very rewarding people watching experience. They were just having a great time. It was, and that was kind of the theme through the evening. It was like, even in the smaller, quieter moments, people were having a great time, across the board. The just smiles abound.
1: And again, this is already somewhat of a legendary game, at least when it comes to Kansas City sports lore. This is Argentina with Messi against Algeria. Messi scores a hat trick in this match. I was overseas at the time. Made international news, obviously. Even where I was going crazy. what happened when he scored the hat trick?
0: So each time somebody a server had brought a vuvuzela from a few World Cups ago, so each time somebody scored there was a vuvuzela, but when there was a hat trick it was an air horn, like that went off, and it you think you know how loud an air horn is until one goes off right near you. It's super big.
1: This is inside the bar.
0: Yeah, inside the bar. But big reactions each time that he scored. And there were a number of times, too, that were close calls where it was like somebody was offsides. There was like a real feel for the, like the room was paying attention to the game. It wasn't like it just wasn't a giant crowd to start. Right.
1: Right.
0: But yeah, there was a real, I don't know, energy to it. It was fun.
1: When and why did the energy start to change inside the coif, Tom?
0: Yeah, so I think it was – part of it is when the sun goes – I wrote about this. When the sun goes down during the summer is – like summer months in the restaurant industry or in bar industry are a little bit slower in Kansas City. People have – there's more things to do. There's
1: outside.
0: Yeah, exactly.
1: Yeah.
0: Like, so you don't want to necessarily hole up. So a lot of times those spaces don't get busy until after dark. And so I kind of assume that maybe that's part of it, in addition to, there's all these places where you can watch the game, right? But yeah, once the sun went down and the staff brought out some more yard games for the patio, once the sun went down, and I suppose people were leaving where they were to watch the game and were now either trying to get a late night bite or, a beverage or trying to get a sense of community. That's when it really started in waves, just waves and waves of people.
1: And just sort of the opposite of what you might have expected walking in the door to begin with.
0: It
1: gets crowded after the match.
0: Yeah. In my head, it was probably going to be busy at first and then kind of peter out because that's a long time to be open, right? So in my head, that's how it would go, and it kind of went exactly the opposite, yeah.
1: So 1 a.m. comes, and at that point, you describe the room as a small United Nations of the delighted.
0: Yes.
1: Beautiful phrase. Set the scene for me here. What were the proportions of Argentinian fans compared to Algerian fans and the like?
0: Yeah, so there were a couple of Algerian fans, but it was, I mean, Lionel Messi jerseys as far as the eye could see. Like, it was, the room was very full. Like, I had kind of made a running total of, like, every hour at least trying to get a count on how many, a rough count because people move around, of how many people were in the room. And at that point, they were at capacity, and they were at capacity until about three.
1: Wow.
0: But yeah, it was, there were.
1: So a couple hundred?
0: Yeah.
1: Yeah.
0: So there were like Argentines all over the place. There were a group of guys that had traveled here from Liverpool sitting next to me, and they started chatting about different stuff. And they were traveling by RV across the country, started Mexico City.
1: Wow.
0: And they were just having a great time. Talked to them. I talked to a number. At that point, people, didn't mind talking to somebody wearing a press badge, I guess. And I just started talking to people who were visiting, and everybody was having a great time. It was just accents everywhere, all kinds of different soccer jerseys, but mostly Messi. He was the popular one of the evening.
1: Truly a small UN of the delighted, again, to use your phrase. Were people saying good things about Kansas City?
0: Yeah. I talked to one gentleman. He was visiting. He was younger. He was, I think, about 26. He was visiting from Denver, and he was just charmed by Kansas City. He was talking about how – I think he was staying on the plaza and had taken the streetcar to go different places. And he was just impressed. He was surprised at how walkable where he was staying was. They enjoyed it. I talked to this other gentleman from Houston who flew in that day and basically had like a bingo card of things you're supposed to do and went through them, you know, just all in one day and was flying out the next morning.
1: Like what kinds of things?
0: Oh, so he went to the match. He went to FanFest. He ate barbecue. Wow. He walked by P&L.
1: Okay.
0: And then he was grabbing a beer at the quaff when I talked to him.
1: The basic Kansas City 101, it sounds like.
0: Yeah, it was like he found the list and was like, okay, I'm going to do all that on my trip. I'm going to check off those boxes.
1: Thomas White of the Beacon is my guest. We're talking about his story where he broke down hour by hour what happened during the Argentinian-Algeria match in Kansas City just a couple weeks ago, 10 days ago, something like that. You say the hour you were most curious about was 3 a.m., which is when, at any other point in the year, bars in Kansas City would be closing. What did you see during that 3 a.m. hour, Tom?
0: Yeah, so that was the thing. That was kind of the secret reason to be there at all. It's to like, okay, you know, we've had a lot of back and forth on what this looks like. What does it look like? And honestly, it looked just like if you've been to what is normally a 3 a.m. bar after the regular bars closed, if you will, so that 1 to 3 hour. It looked just like that, from basically from 3 o'clock until 5. So
1: did the crowd stay pretty strong?
0: It did. So it was like it thinned a little, but it was probably 75% to 80% full all the way through 5.
1: I mean, 3 a.m. That's getting pretty serious into the night.
0: So I agree. it was for me. I'm out of practice. I mentioned that I was a bartender, but it had been like 10 years since I had been out late. It was literally I think like 10:15. I started yawning and I was like, oh no,
1: right.
0: Gotta have some coffee, but. The thing of it is, that late of an hour is usually the people that you see are either people who are there for a trip, kind of a once-in-a-lifetime thing, they're really living it up, or increasingly what I noticed was service industry people. All the folks who were working
1: elsewhere.
0: Yeah, because it's like
1: they come into the place just to have a nightcap.
0: And that's what happens at a lot of these late-night bars anyway. It's not entirely restaurant industry people, but it's a lot of folks who are working those second shifts. If you're working at midnight and you get off work, you kind of want a beverage before you go to bed, just the same way that somebody who gets off at 5 p.m. wants to hit up at happy hour.
1: Yeah.
0: It's a very similar.
1: You know, I think for a lot of Kansas Cityans, when they think about the idea of a 5 a.m. bar closing time, they worry about safety, that things are going to get nuts after 1 a.m. or 2 a.m. or whatever your pick is. Did you feel unsafe at any point? Was anything crazy happening?
0: Okay, so that was the other piece, that it was like the thing that you do worry about, right, is with that extended hour is like, what if, you know, if instead of somebody sitting there observing, you know, clear-headed, what if they were drinking that whole time, right? Like, which, for the record, the whole time I was there, I didn't notice anybody that was like, there with me. It just bit at an elbow the whole time. But what ended up happening, the closest thing to anything dangerous, it was at 3:10, which is I thought was interesting because it was right after the 3 o'clock.
1: Right.
0: It was at 3:10. There was just like a flash of aggression between two guys. Just kind of got, you know, puffed up chest. That
1: over
0: sort of
1: what?
0: Thing. I'm not sure. It was
1: Messi
0: like,
1: versus, you know,
0: based on the fact that it was something, it was cleared up super fast. Within a minute, the way this played out, puffed up chest, kind of like, you know, jet posturing. A server whistles, the doorman comes by, he mediates. Within a minute, the two guys are shaking hands, they dap up, pat them on the shoulder, they go on their way. So it was like, I wanted to kind of think, but it seemed like it was something minor. I assume, you know, I think I postured maybe a spilled drink, a stepped on shoe, you know, it was something like that.
1: So Tom, based on your piece, what might you say to Kansas Cityans, you know, who were put out with the World Cup before it even started, or do you think people maybe are embracing it a little bit more now?
0: Yeah, when I referred to it as the United Nations of the Delighted, that was kind of the summary of the evening. It was just people were just thrilled. They were having a great time. It's an unglamorous joy, if you will, a dive bar on a Tuesday, but it was still joy nonetheless, right? People were having a great time. I don't know, like the big takeaway is like what this looks like for business is, you know, maybe what I kind of assumed is that like this isn't everything that they could have ever dreamed for, right? It's not packed wall to wall for 40 days, but you know, there will be these busy spots in between, because most of the visitors that I talked to, like I noted in there, were just there for a day or two for the game. And
1: that seems to be the growing consensus, yeah, that right around match days, yeah, businesses get a bump, and other times maybe not,
0: yeah,
1: so much.
0: And it seemed like they were, you know, if you think about the way that most of us travel, right, you go, all right, I'm going to this city. What are they known for? All right, I need to make, if I'm in Memphis, I need to make sure I get ribs and go to the, you know, the Civil Rights Museum.
1: Yeah,
0: you know, so you right. hit kind of these checkbox if you're only there for a day or two. So it feels like that's kind of what's happening here as well.
1: Okay, well, that's Thomas White of The Beacon. You can see his piece on The Beacon's website. Always appreciate you coming in, Tom. Thanks so much.
0: Hey, thanks for having me.
1: Coming up, the controversy over license plate readers that can track where you go to church, where you shop, and even which doctors you visit. I'm Steve Kraske. 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We'll be right back.
2: 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I'm Lori Arbor. 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
1: We're back. License plate readers are popping up all over the country, and a company called Flock dominates the market. The cameras are used by police departments and cities, promoted as a tool that captures data and images useful in law enforcement investigations. But some residents have concerns, and rightly so. Here to tell us more about it is KCUR Metro reporter Sam Zeff. You can find his reporting on the technology on KCUR's website right now. Sam, always good to have you. Welcome back.
5: Thank you, Steve. Good to be here.
1: You know, this most recent story of yours on KCUR Today informs readers that there's this system of cameras across the country with the ability to track your movements from coast to coast. Tell us about these cameras and what they're meant to be used for.
5: Yeah, these are called automated license plate readers.
1: Right.
5: And they've been around for a long time, and I've known about them for a long time. I'll tell you the thing that stuck out with me is as the technology advances, it not only reads your license plate and then captures that information, but it also captures what is now called a vehicle fingerprint. So it knows your bumper stickers. It knows the wow. decals that you might have on your vehicle, the roof rack, the bicycle rack. So it stores all of that and can track you. Now there are 94,000 automated license plate readers in America. It's growing all the time. Flock is the biggest one. There's other companies, of course. Flock, though, touts on their website that they have cameras in 49 states. And all that data can be shared between departments. So if you have Flock cameras, you have access to Flock data everywhere.
1: Is it recording and monitoring every single vehicle, or
5: yes.
1: do police have to indicate which ones they want to target?
5: It tracks every vehicle. Now you can put in, license plate numbers. And so when you get hits on that, I was out with the Kansas City, Missouri Police Department a few years ago. They have automated license plate readers all over the city. And we constantly got hits on stolen cars. So you can put a license plate in the system. The patrol officer on their laptop computer, they call it a CAD in police work, but it's a laptop. And when a license plate reader gets a hit on that, it alerts the patrol officer, and you know where that Flock camera is or that automated license plate reader is. And I was out with them when they recovered a stolen car, got a hit on it, pulled up, found the stolen car, made an arrest. So there clearly are really good reasons to have them out there. But as we know, any kind of technology can be abused.
1: Well, and that's where I was going to go next, as you talk about that in your story, abuse in connection with these cameras. Remind our listeners about all of that and what you found in this story.
5: Yeah, most of this information comes from the Institute for Justice. They do a lot of Fourth Amendment search and seizure sort of things. And they found in their report, and this is a couple of months old, that at least 18 police officers across the country have either been charged or fired for abusing this license plate reader data. There are four just in our area. Bonner Springs detective was charged with essentially tracking a former lover. An unidentified Joplin police officer did the same thing. And then two other Kansas police officers, one in Ketchy, Kansas, and one in Sedgwick, Kansas. Those are both sort of suburban Wichita, fired for stalking former relationships using these cameras. The one in Joplin, the officer down there had searched the same license plate some 300 times.
1: Wow.
5: Which means that,
1: wow,
5: you know, I don't know how he had time to do any other police work, to be honest with you.
1: And this is why some residents are, at least one reason why residents are concerned about these things, right?
5: Oh, absolutely.
1: Yeah.
5: And just as you said in the introduction, do police really need to know where you're going shopping or where you're going to church? And I think that that is the growing opposition to these cameras. Now, it's not that they don't have, even people opposed to these cameras will admit that there are legitimate police reasons for using them. Amber Alerts, for example, that's, you know, they've recovered.
1: You're looking for a kidnapped child, for instance.
5: Right. And Flock, and when, and they face this opposition all the time. Here's the statement that we got from Flock. Flock supported more than 1 million criminal investigations and incidents, assisted an estimated 20% of solved cases in jurisdictions where its technology is deployed, and helped locate more than 10,000 missing persons.
1: Mm.
5: But again, how do you balance all of that good law enforcement work with this bad law enforcement work? And Steve, as you know, the genesis of all of this was our investigation into the Lenexa Police Department, who started tracking a young man named Canyon Ashworth, who had written a critical piece in the Kansas City Star about the Lenexa Police Department. Really not that critical, but critical.
1: Yeah.
5: They tried to tie him to somebody they were calling the paper hanger. They were putting these sort of radical memes, pasting them up near City Hall. It wasn't true. That wasn't him. But still, they tracked him using their license plate reader systems. Lenexa doesn't have Flock, but they have other license plate reader systems, to the point where in the Bolo email, be on the lookout. Bolo is the cop shorthand for that. In that email to all patrol officers, they knew where he was shopping.
1: Mm.
5: They said, you know, this is where he shops. And I think this is what really, really concerns people about how much, where are you invading my privacy?
1: Well, let's talk about the growing opposition to this, because, again, your piece deals with that as well. In Weston, just north of here in Platte County, residents really made their voices heard about these cameras. What was the result of the city of voting to buy Flock cameras, at least initially?
5: Yeah, they were going to spend $45,000 to buy two Flock cameras. As you know, Weston's pretty small. Residents immediately coalesced, started lobbying their aldermen, and in a matter of a few months, got the city, got the Board of Aldermen to overturn that contract. The mayor told me that she was disappointed, that she thought this would be a good tool for law enforcement.
1: But residents felt differently.
5: Completely differently, sort of oddly. And I don't think that the woman who was leading the opposition up there, Katie Couric, believed this. But after they contracted with Flock, they actually put one of the cameras on her block. She believes that it was...
1: retaliation.
5: She believes that it was... serendipitous, that it was not retaliation. Okay. Okay. But still, how scary is that? You know, I have to say that I haven't seen too many of them, but there's a great picture on KCUR.org that Carlos Moreno took of a flock camera, and I swear it looks evil. Like it's like looking into your soul, like it knows stuff about you that it shouldn't know. And I began to think myself, like, you know, who's tracking my license plate? Using a Kansas Open Records Act, we saw that in the 2.5 years that Canyon Ashworth has lived in Lenexa, their automatic license plate reader cameras captured his license plate 150 times.
1: Wow. You spoke with an attorney with the Institute for Justice. What was her take on these license plate readers?
5: She believes that more often than not, that in an investigation, that police officers have time to go to a judge and get a search warrant for this to show that there is a probable cause, a crime
1: to target an individual.
5: Right. Yeah. That a crime has been committed. Now, they admit that, of course, in an Amber Alert situation, somebody just stuck up a bank and they're escaping. All of that real-time police work needs to be preserved, right? Mm-hmm. And police officers have rules and regulations for exigent circumstances. You know, they think that there's a crime going on in your house or you're in distress. They can come into your house without a warrant. But what the Institute for Justice says is that that is a rare occurrence and that police officers, if they're doing an investigation like the paper hanger in Lenexa, that they need to take that information to a judge and get a search warrant before they do any of that investigation.
1: So we talked about Weston's response. What are you seeing from other governments in a reaction to these surveillance cameras?
5: Yeah, just a few months ago, Washington State put a lot of restrictions on using automatic license plate readers. They signed a law into there. Senator Ron Wyden, Democrat from Oregon
1: yeah.
5: has sent a letter to the CEO of Flock saying, listen, there's not enough guardrails around your product. And not only do I think that there is abuse going on, I predict that there will be abuse going on. And we've seen it over and over and over. So this is an ongoing, as any sort of law enforcement thing, this is an ongoing issue. And it's just going to have to be worked out in legislatures, in the courts, or in local police departments.
1: Well, that's KCUR reporter Sam Zeff. Again, you can see his reporting up online right now at kcur.org. Sam, thanks so much.
5: You're welcome,
1: appreciate
5: Steve.
1: It. Yeah. Coming up after a short break, a conversation with a Kansas Democratic candidate for the U.S. Senate. His name is Eric Murray. I'm Steve Kraske. You're listening to Up to Date on KCUR 89.3. We'll be right back.
2: That's in just a moment on KCUR 89.3 NPR in Kansas City. I'm Lori Arberg. Good evening to you. We are just over 20 minutes away from fresh air starting at 8 o'clock.
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1: And we are back. Kansas hasn't elected a Democrat to the U.S. Senate since the 1930s. And this year, 11 candidates are trying to be the one to break the GOP stronghold. Up to Date is continuing our conversations with political candidates. And today, I'm joined by Kansas U.S. Senate Democratic candidate Eric Murray. He's an entrepreneur and land developer in Wyandotte County, and he's one of the names voters will see on their August 4th primary ballots with a chance to advance to the general election. The primary winner will take on Republican incumbent, that's U.S. Senator Roger Marshall. Eric, nice to meet you. Thanks for coming in. Appreciate it.
9: Steve, thanks for having me. This is great.
1: Before we get started, I want to let our listeners know that we have reached out for an interview with Senator Marshall, but as of this date, we have not received a response. So, Eric, for those of folks out there who are unfamiliar with you, tell our listeners a little bit about you, your family, your career background.
9: Yeah, appreciate that. My name is Eric Murray, born and raised in the Dot, Wyandotte County, Kansas City, Kansas.
1: Yeah.
9: I'm a fourth generation Dot. For those of you who know the history, my family's what you'd call Exodusters, and so came up from Louisiana, really in search of a better life in the free state. Immigrated to Kansas. My mother's a public school teacher. My grandmother was a small business owner. Everybody knows a Naomi Newman's hamburger. I mean, generations of GM workers coming out of Fairfax had a Newman's hamburger there on 10th and Quindaro. I've got a long family legacy and history in Wyandotte County. I think that Wyandotte County has suffered from decades of disinvestment and deserves better. And as I've traveled to most of the counties all over this state, I've been to over 65 of the 105 counties.
1: Wow.
9: That's the common theme that we hear, is that folks want the same basics. We need communities that have functioning hospitals, grocery stores, all the things that we need in the Dot, folks need in every county across this state. And so really bringing that message of investing in our communities, using my community development background, understanding how federal policy interacts with how we get dollars and investment into communities.
1: Right.
9: And just bringing that energy all over the state of Kansas has been wonderful. So thank you for having me.
1: I thought it was interesting, another news outlet, the Kansas Reflector, in that you said there's a disconnect, Eric, between what capital wants and what community wants.
9: That's right.
1: Talk to me about that and how you want to address that concern.
9: Yeah, really simply. So my firm is a triple bottom line developer. And what do we mean by that? We weight profit, planet, and people equally. And I think one of the key challenges that we face as a country and across this globe is greed. And when people put profit and money motive above all else, that's where I say when capital is not in tune with community, you've got friction, you've got misalignment. We're seeing that play out in KCK right now over this Chiefs deal, right? Mm-hmm. And there's a universe where capital can move into a community, the community can rally behind it. Political, we all come together. You need all three of those groups to be working in tandem to get good things done. But when capital comes in and wants to just do the greedy thing, the billionaire thing, the extractive thing, the community says no thanks. And that creates the kind of friction that we see that leads to chaos and leads to conflict. And, you know, as a father of four, I am really focused on creating a better future for all Kansans and for all Americans. And this conflict and chaos and, you know, this economic strife that we see, largely led by capital and just this greed motive, is really destroying our communities. And so I work every day to build things that bring the community and the capital and the political parties all together and say, how can we get this done in a way that everybody wins?
1: U.S. Senate Democratic candidate Eric Murray is my guest. You know, you haven't held any elected government positions before, and yet aiming for the U.S. Senate.
9: Yeah.
1: That's a big leap.
9: Yeah.
1: Why?
9: Yeah, because...
1: Why the Senate?
9: Sure. The reality is I come from a community with a $400 million budget and an $800 million sewer problem, right? And I know that as I talk to residents across Wyandotte County, and again, this translates all over this state, Steve, folks hate their property taxes. But the reality is that Washington is not doing its part. The tax policies going back 30 years have continued to extract from communities, right? At the state level, we asked the state legislature to do something about property taxes. They didn't. They did bathroom bills and Charlie Kirk Day and all this other stuff that voters didn't ask for. So at the federal level and the state level, problems are not being solved, which means it's falling on local communities, and that's going right to residents' property tax bills, and it's forcing us into these false choices. You know, that we think that we have to defund our own schools and defund our own infrastructure or keep our house. And the reality is that because Washington and Topeka have not been solving problems, have not been directing investment into infrastructure, into healthcare, and into education in our communities, local residents are fed up.
1: Well,
9: and
1: but, so, well, arguably, property taxes is not the purview of the federal government or the state government. It's a local government issue to begin with.
9: Yeah, but that's the reality. Because the federal government and the state government are not doing their part, it falls back on local communities, right? So a great example of that, in Kansas City, Kansas, $400 million budget, we have an $800 million sewer problem. In the Northeast area, again, where I talked about, my grandmother was a business owner there. My dad grew up on 10th and Everett. The sewers in that area, the sanitary sewers and the storm sewers are still connected. So when we get rain, to think that kids are playing around in parks where you've got storm water and toilet water mixing, it's unconscionable. And so the reality is, though, ask a community with a $400 million budget to solve an $800 million sewer problem. It can't happen. Same thing with our bridges. We have a $130 million bridge that's out that's choking off the economic lifeblood of our community. And so the fact that that burden continues to fall on communities and residents and property owners, residential property owners, it's not being passed on to commercial property owners.
1: And yet you'd be working for a federal government that has trillions of dollars in debt now.
9: Yeah.
1: Is the federal government set up to deal with the problems you're discussing here today?
9: It's not today. No. So this federal government is too invested in funding chaos, corruption, forever wars, things that are not helping communities. So it is not set up to do that today.
1: So the priorities are wrong.
9: The priorities are all wrong. And I think the reality is that $39 trillion deficit for a party that calls itself a fiscally conservative party, this president is growing that deficit $1 trillion a quarter, spending $1 billion a day on foreign wars. The guy that I'm running against is smiling and nodding and accepting that. And we need leaders that are going to go to Washington and redo our priorities. Americans want health care. Americans want education. They want economic opportunity. They want housing. This president refuses to pass a housing bill, a bipartisan housing bill, over trying to strip away voting rights.
1: Yeah.
9: And that's the other thing. Kansans and Americans want their voices to be heard. This administration is not doing it. So that's what motivated me to run as a kid from the dot who likes to build things, to see these folks tearing our communities down. We can go and build an economy that works for everybody, Steve. And that's what I'm focused on doing.
1: You know, this is a very crowded race, primary race. I don't need to tell you that. Yep. 11 Democrats running here. A lot have pretty similar priorities. Help a voter out here, Eric. What sets you apart from all of those 10 other challengers?
9: Yeah, first off, the energy that we bring to this, the passion that I have for it, the lived experience that I have, again, as a kid growing up in the dot, as I travel to every corner of this state, that resonates with folks. Folks want to talk about how do we invest in our youth? How do we invest in our future? How do we get this economy going again? I've used federal policy for years, whether that's affordable housing tax credits. I'm an expert on a thing called opportunity zones, which adds a rural bonus this year. I've spent a lot of time talking about that. I know how to use federal policy to drive investment into communities. And when I'm in every corner of the state, folks love the energy that we bring. They love our focus on solutions. We could talk for days and days and days about all the problems that this administration is causing, about what my incumbent is doing. The good news is they do a great job every single morning. You talk about it. They get up and embarrass themselves. The voters in Kansas love the fact that we bring solutions to the table. We bring an energy and a passion to do it. I'm a relatively young man, I think. My 24-year-old daughter is my campaign manager. She's been out galvanizing students. We've got a Students for Eric group. So we're getting students and young people engaged. We're getting communities of color engaged. Folks don't want to talk about it a lot of times, but the reality is, you mentioned a Democrat hasn't held this seat in 90 years. There has not been a black statewide elected official in this state in over 100, almost 150 years, since 1880.
1: Yeah.
9: And now you got two on the ballot, myself for U.S. Senate and Casey O'Habison for lieutenant governor. And people have loved this idea that we are not going to accept the status quo. We are going to go and stand 10 toes on our values. And I think that's the other difference, Steve. There are folks in this race, even though you say there's 11 Democratic challengers, not even all Democrats are built alike. There's a handful of folks in this race that just became Democrats the day before they filed or the morning that they filed.
1: Do you want to name names so folks can help sort this out?
9: We don't need to name names. The name people need to know is Eric Murray, because that's the box they're going to check on August 4th.
1: Okay. You know, if you go to Washington, you'd be going to the U.S. Senate, and everybody who serves there virtually, and lots of people on the outside say, hey, the U.S. Senate doesn't work anymore. It's broken.
9: Yeah.
1: So you know, if you would pull off an upset here and win this race, you take these priorities to Washington, you can't achieve any of them because the Senate's broken here.
9: Yeah. Well, the good news is listen, I think that establishment politics is absolutely broken. I think that folks are tired of both political parties doing the political thing, the donor thing, and not working for the people. So it has no one, not a single person has been upset that I've never held elected office. I think that's a feature, not a bug. Folks want new ideas in Washington, but you ask how, what's my ability to get things done there? So again, based on the experience that I've had, advocating for federal policy, advocating for communities that have been disinvested, 99 of the 105 counties in Kansas are stagnant or declining in population.
1: Right.
9: I've been in Washington talking about that. I've been in Topeka advocating for our communities to get dollars back. I'm on the National Finance Committee for Senator Cory Booker. I've engaged with the senator even around OZ policy. You know, that was a bipartisan initiative between Senator Booker and Senator Scott. And how do we make sure that we have the policy tools in Washington and the resources in Washington? I've got the relationships to get that done. But to be frank, I don't have any of that political stink on me. I've never taken a single dollar from a corporate PAC. I've never taken a single dollar from a lobbyist or special interest group. So I get to go and do the work of the people in Washington. And I think that's what folks love.
1: A quick note from producer Hallie Jackson. President Trump has not vetoed the bipartisan housing bill. He's just refused to sign it so far. The bill's going to be sent to Trump today. He's got 10 days to sign it or it becomes law without his signature.
9: He's trying to hold us hostage. He is holding bipartisan Congress. Got something done. You know, Washington hasn't passed many bills lately. To your point on folks are very frustrated with this Congress. The fact that they got something done and on a personal vendetta, this president wants to hold it up.
1: He wants the SAVE Act passed in the meantime. Let's turn to some issues here, Eric. The economy is such a huge concern for a lot of folks right now. How do you even begin to address the high cost of living? Can Washington truly deal with that issue?
9: Absolutely. Well, let's start with the easy ones. Tariffs are a tax. So let's start by ending tariffs. You mentioned the deficit. Obviously, what we're doing, the spending that we are doing in Washington, every day, families, working families across Kansas have to balance their budget, and Washington can't do it. We have got to cut defense spending. We have got to reinvest in communities. Healthcare. We have a significant...
1: Republicans are going to say you start cutting defense spending in this crazy world, you're endangering the country.
9: the world that they made crazy. Listen, we spend three times as much as any other country on defense. I think we spend more than the top 10 countries combined. So I didn't say we completely eliminate defense spending. I just don't think we need to go from $1 trillion to $1.5 trillion when the next closest country spends about $300 billion. We could spend $400 billion on defense. There's a book called The Accidental Superpower by Peter Zeihan. Americans are blessed. From a geography perspective, we've got two big oceans on both sides of us.
1: Yeah, but the world's shrinking by the day, Eric.
9: I hear you. With
1: drones and everything else.
9: We had two great allies. If we could stop alienating, you know, our allies in the North and South, the North American continent with two big oceans and two great allies could be very secure. We could spend half, you know, $500 billion on defense, still be the strongest, best military in the world, which I believe that we will and we must be. But we don't need to go start all these conflicts. You know, the president wants credit for saying he ended a war that he started that's going to end up in a worse situation with a $300 billion payment. This is crazy, Steve.
1: Okay.
9: So the Americans want solutions, not chaos, and that's what I'm bringing to the U.S. Senate.
1: Let's turn to an issue close to home for a lot of older Kansans, and that is Social Security.
9: Yep.
1: We just got the news that the trust fund is going to run out of money in 2032, just a few years down the road. The time span to the present time keeps getting closer and closer. What do you want to do to fix it?
9: I think we've got to protect Social Security as a promise that we've made to an entire...
1: And I'm wondering how you're going to do that.
9: Sure. We've got to balance the budget. We've got to cut defense spending. We've got to fix the tax code so that billionaires and corporations pay their fair share.
1: What does that look like? Be specific.
9: What does it look like to fix the tax code?
1: Yeah.
9: It means that we stop overtaxing hardworking teachers, nurses, healthcare professionals, working class Kansans.
1: And tax the wealthy
9: and we
1: more.
9: We tax billionaires. Billionaires and corporations have not paid their fair share. We know whether it's the Reagan trickle-down economics or the failed Brownback experiment, Kansans know firsthand that that tax policy does not work.
1: I mean, do we need to raise the age for Social Security beneficiaries before you can begin to receive? Do you need to raise the Social Security tax?
9: You lift the cap, for starters, right?
1: Cap on how much?
9: Correct. At $178,000. Why? If somebody's
1: after
9: making
1: that,
9: $1 million,
1: you don't pay Social Security
9: taxes.
1: Right.
9: That's right. Yeah. So there are things in the tax policies that disproportionately hit working class Kansans the hardest. Yeah. Why would you do that? And so there are ways that we don't have to raise the age for Social Security, that we protect Social Security, but it has a revenue problem, and we have got to go get that revenue from corporations and billionaires and stop taking it disproportionately off the back of hardworking Kansans.
1: Eric Murray is my guest. He's a Democratic candidate for the U.S. Senate in Kansas. You were raised in KCK. You pointed that out, which has some of the worst health outcomes in the state, Eric. You have a degree in public health, yep. So you know something about the complexities of health care.
9: Right.
1: It's a leading issue for a lot of people out there. What policies do you want to implement to address the cost and access to health care in America?
9: Really easy one. Medicare for all, right? In the richest, most prosperous country in the world, the fact that we spend a fortune on health care and still have the outcomes that you speak of, the fact that I'm running against a medical doctor who is literally bankrupting and closing hospitals. Rural hospitals are the lifeblood of communities, of our economy, and of health. I mean, again, I've heard, as I've talked to Kansans, you're in labor and you got to drive an extra hour or two. You had a heart attack and you got to drive an extra hour or two. Unconscionable. And so getting to Medicare for all, making sure that every American is healthy, not only will it save money, and I argue this with so-called fiscal conservatives all the time,
1: right.
9: Investing in healthcare and investing in education are the two biggest ROIs. You can work longer, you can work harder. If you are educated and you are healthy, that what that will do to our GDP, what it'll do to our communities, especially, again, rural communities that are really struggling. When that hospital closes, it's a cascading
1: Criticism of a single-payer plan that you're advocating is that it's socialized medicine. That's what Republicans call it, and that argument so far has carried the day.
9: I don't think that it's carrying the day with the American public. I think people are waking up to realize that the real socialism is that we are socializing risk for corporations and letting them privatize profits, right?
1: Yeah.
9: Health insurance is a place where they make more money by providing less care. Working class folks know, Kansans know, that you work hard for a good day's pay, and the fact that health insurance companies are making more money by providing less care is not consistent with our values and beliefs. And so I know that the majority of Kansans and the majority of Americans want to see our hospitals stay open. They want to see those outcomes. We spend a fortune on health care and have these subpar outcomes. We are the greatest country in the world. We can innovate. We can make sure that everybody has health care coverage, and we can make sure that our communities, especially our rural communities, preserve their access to care. And so I am rejecting the false choice that that we have to choose between keeping our hospitals open and keeping our communities healthy, and this idea of this false idea of socialism, right? It's just the reality is that this country is socializing corporate welfare and then privatizing profit. That's
1: it. Turned to an issue that's very close and concerning to a lot of your fellow residents, yep, in KCK, and that's immigration. How would you like to see immigration addressed while respecting that, many people voted for this president and his congressional allies for their commitment to remove and prevent people from, yep, entering this country without proper documentation?
9: Yeah, another false choice. Listen, you're not a country if you don't have strong borders, so I truly believe in strong borders. But in order to have strong borders and in order to have rule of law, you've got to have a functioning immigration system. So the solution is simple. You have strong borders, but you make sure that you have a functioning immigration system that is processing the people that are working hard, that are paying taxes, that are uplifting our economy. The majority, the overwhelming majority of economists will tell you that immigration is a good thing when you do it with legal pathways to immigration.
1: So ICE has overstepped in your view?
9: ICE has absolutely overstepped. They're shooting American citizens in cold blood on our streets. I mean, that's not even a question anymore of whether or not ICE has overstepped. The sad part for me is that Americans feel like we're forced into these false choices between having a rule of law. Deporting criminals has always been fine. Chasing down folks that commit crimes has always been fine. But the reality is that's not immigrants. Native-born Americans commit crimes at a much higher percentage than immigrants. The majority of immigrants want to work hard. They want to feed their family. They want to help contribute to our economy. We should have a functioning immigration system that lets them do that.
1: Okay, we're going to have to leave it there. That's Eric Murray. He's a Democrat. He's running for the U.S. Senate in Kansas. He'll be on the ballot in the August primary election. Eric, a pleasure to meet you.
9: Likewise, Steve.
1: Stay safe on the campaign
9: trail.
1: You bet. Well, that's it for today. You've been listening to Up to Date on KCUR 89.3. I'm Steve Kraske. We'll talk again tomorrow.
2: 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I'm Lori Arbor. Good evening. Just about 7:59, a little over a minute away from fresh air. We are under an extreme heat warning until Friday evening. Partly cloudy skies are expected tonight with a low of 80 degrees. Then tomorrow, sunshine and a high of 94. Right now, it's 90 in Independence, 89 in Leawood.
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11: From WHYY in Philadelphia, I'm Terry Gross with Fresh Air. Today, Chris Evert and Martina Navratilova, the two most famous and successful women's tennis champions of their generation. They'll talk about being friends and rivals and the difficulty of being both at the same time. They were contrasting public figures. Evert became a tennis star in her mid-teens. Her image was the girl next door. Navratilova defected from communist Czechoslovakia on the day she lost a semifinals match to Evert at the U.S. Open. After being outed, Navratilova became a gay rights advocate. After they had both retired, Evert and Navratilova were each diagnosed with cancer at about the same time. They did well, but last week, Evert disclosed she'd just been diagnosed with a recurrence. Evert and Navratilova are the subject of a new Netflix documentary. First News.
12: Live from NPR News in Washington, I'm Ryland Barton. The Supreme Court rejected President Trump's attack on state laws that deal with mail-in ballots today. The decision leaves in place laws in more than half the states in Washington, D.C. that permit mailed ballots to be counted after an election, as long as they're posted by Election Day. NPR's Ashley Lopez has more on the decision.
13: In a 5-4 ruling where two conservative justices, Amy Coney Barrett and John Roberts, sided with the liberal wing of the court, they said that Mississippi's law is violating federal statute. Justice Barrett authored this opinion. She wrote that states have the right to maintain some latitude in how they run their elections, which includes how they run their mail-in ballot programs. And while this might be out of step with President Trump and some GOP officials, this is actually historically a pretty conservative principle. The majority also said in clear language that voting is happening when voters fill out a ballot, mm-hmm. not when ballots are making their way through the mail.
12: NPR's Ashley Lopez reporting. Michigan's Democratic Governor Gretchen Whitmer has threatened to pull her National Guard troops from Washington, D.C. if they're used for President Trump's ongoing anti-crime crackdown in the city. Michigan's one of several Democratic-led states to send troops to D.C. in recent weeks ahead of America 250 celebrations, as NPR's Kat Lonsdorf reports.
14: In a strongly worded letter to the head of Michigan's National Guard, Governor Whitmer reiterates that the 161 troops from her state in D.C. are only to be used for operations surrounding the America 250 celebrations, not President Trump's task force. The letter comes after a video, which NPR has authenticated, began circulating on social media, showing National Guard troops identifying themselves as from Michigan, patrolling the Georgetown waterfront, far from the America 250 celebrations. Until recently, only Republican-led states had sent National Guard members to D.C., where thousands of armed and uniformed troops have been patrolling the streets for months as part of Trump's efforts to fight crime. Kat Lonsdorf, NPR News, Washington.
12: The Colorado Supreme Court has delivered a blow to Democratic redistricting efforts to draw more blue seats in the state. From Colorado Public Radio, Benta Berkland has more.
15: The state's highest court says the Democratic proposed initiatives did not pass muster on a technicality requiring single subjects for initiatives. Backers hope to ask voters this fall to temporarily pause the state's independent redistricting commission to draw 7 blue seats, leaving only 1 red district in 2028. Colorado's current congressional delegation is evenly split, 4-4. Democrats in Colorado say the decision is deeply disappointing and gives the party one less tool to combat Trump and Republicans' mid-cycle redistricting. For NPR News, I'm Benta Berkland in Denver.
12: A heat wave is gripping the Midwest and is shifting eastward. The National Weather Service says the hot and humid weather is expected to last through most of the week. This is NPR News from Washington. The window for finding survivors after last week's earthquakes in Venezuela is shrinking fast. Venezuelans are combing through more ruins of buildings. A 4.6 magnitude aftershock rumbled through the disaster zone in a northern state. The disaster killed more than 1,700 people. Comcast is splitting itself into two after years of sharp drops in its share price. As NPR's David Folkenflik reports, the conglomerate recently spun off most of its cable channels into a separate company that includes CNBC and MS Now.
16: Here's what the new alignment looks like. The new NBC Universal will include NBC and NBC News, Telemundo, Bravo, Universal Studios, Universal Theme Parks, and a litany of movie and TV franchises. Comcast will hold on to its broadband, cable systems, and other tech elements. This divide comes amid strong headwinds for entertainment media as they all compete with digital giants such as Amazon, Netflix, and Apple. Paradoxically, the Ellison family that controls Paramount is leaning into consolidation, nearing full approval of a takeover of Hollywood rival Warner Brothers Discovery. WBD, as it's known, is itself the result of decades of cycling between mega deals and spinoffs. David Folkenflik, NPR News.
12: LeBron James is once again the focus of NBA free agency. 16 years after his move to Miami, his decision this summer is highly anticipated. Retirement seems unlikely, so he might return for a record 24th season. His options include staying with the Lakers, returning to Miami, or Cleveland.
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1: 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I'm Lori Arber. Good evening. It is 8:58, just over 1 minute away from This Old House Radio Hour. We're under an extreme heat warning until Friday evening, with partly cloudy skies expected tonight, a low of 80 degrees. Tomorrow it's going to be sunny with a high of 94. Right now it's 88 degrees in Kansas City, Kansas, 83 in Belton. 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Tomorrow on KCUR's Morning Edition, the Supreme Court is expected to issue one last outstanding decision, a ruling on President Trump's bid to restrict the Constitution's guarantee of birthright citizenship. We'll have analysis of that and many other stories and local news on Morning Edition between 5 and 9.
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3: 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I'm Jen Largis. If you have a clogged drain, we'll tell you the right way to fix it before it turns into a flooded mess.
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5: 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S-E-A-W-A-R-D, because it's facing the sea.
3: Contractor Confidential returns with the hidden truth about professional installation and why a bargain install can sometimes become a very expensive repair bill. 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
6: BBC News with Roisin Hasty. The final vote count in Peru's presidential election has given victory to Keiko Fujimori. Her left-wing rival Roberto Sanchez has previously said he would not accept defeat, complaining of irregularities. Louis Fajardo from BBC Monitoring has more details.
7: Keiko Fujimori is the daughter of the former president of Peru, Alberto Fujimori, who was himself a very controversial, very polarizing figure. Keiko Fujimori is now saying that she is going to run a hard right government in Peru. On the other hand, was Roberto Sanchez, a left-wing politician who was calling for a very different recipe for the problems that Peru was facing. In the end, apparently by a very, very small margin, Peruvians have chosen Fujimori over the left-wing alternative.
6: The United States military has reopened a major port in Venezuela to help get aid deliveries into the country following Wednesday's earthquakes. U.S. Southern Command said the port of La Guaira is now operational, adding that a U.S. warship is delivering critically needed supplies and equipment. The number of people confirmed dead has now passed 1,700. Olagirin is in the coastal town of Carabasheda, which was badly hit.
8: There is a real sense of urgency here now. Every minute counts. More paramedics have been rushing in, bringing additional equipment. There have been calls for gloves, lots of gloves, for backboards to help stabilize people before they're carried out. And all around, people are waiting, hoping that somebody will be brought out alive.
6: The Venezuelan opposition leader Maria Corina Machado has said she'll do whatever it takes to return to the country to help coordinate earthquake relief efforts. She accused the Venezuelan government of blocking her attempts to come home and criticized its response to the disaster. Ms. Machado escaped from Venezuela in December to collect the Nobel Peace Prize awarded for her work to restore democracy. Paraguay have caused the first big upset at the Football World Cup, knocking the four-time champions Germany out on penalties. They won the shootout 4-3 after the match was deadlocked at 1-1 after extra time. Tim Vickery is a sports journalist.
9: The adversities that they've come through to put out a giant of European football, it's not always pretty. They play within their limitations. But boy, what drama, what a story that they've given us. You do fear for them a little bit if it's France next time round, because how much have they taken out of themselves? But they've given their people something to really remember. The objective in this tournament was to make the Paraguayan people feel represented. And boy, have they been represented well.
6: Earlier, Brazil came from behind to eliminate Japan. They clinched a 2-1 victory just minutes before the end. World News from the BBC. Thousands of migrants are trying to leave South Africa ahead of an unofficial deadline set by anti-immigration campaigners. Many at transit camps set up to facilitate their departure say they fear violence during mass protests planned for Tuesday. South Africa's Joint Security and Intelligence Body said there'd been more than 100 cases of anti-foreigner sentiment, including 4 fatalities since the 1st of March. A bomb explosion in the heart of the Mediterranean Principality of Monaco has left at least 3 people injured. Local media say the victims are the Ukrainian oligarch Vadim Yermolaev, his partner and 13-year-old child. Both adults are said to be in a critical condition. Police are searching for a suspect who left a backpack at the entrance of a residential building shortly before the blast. Police in Germany say 2 men and 4 women who were killed in a mass shooting in the town of Stade were staff members at a centre housing a facility for women and children. Jessica Parker has the details from Berlin.
10: A suspect's been arrested. Police say he's a 45-year-old German national with Turkish roots who'd been in a custody dispute over his 3-month-old daughter. The girl and her mother reportedly lived at the centre but weren't harmed. However, 6 people have died, 4 women and 2 men, all of them adults who police say worked at the centre.
6: Parliament has passed a bill aimed at slowing the growth of ultra-fast fashion, especially targeting Asian e-commerce giants such as Temu and Shein. The trade minister says that by selling large quantities of cheap, lower-quality clothing, they cause significant waste and pollution. The new legislation will impose a per-item fee for mass...
11: 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As Kansas City hosts visitors...

0: 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It's This Old House Radio Hour. I'm Jen Largess. Maybe your sink's backed up or your tub just won't drain, but we've all had that moment of, how do I fix this? Benjamin Vance of My Rescue Plumbing in Chicago walks us through how to unclog any drain in your home without the nasty chemicals. So Benjamin, what's one thing you can do right now to prevent your drains from clogging?
1: Kitchen sinks. There is products that use citric acid that's safe for your pipes. The citrus literally will eat the animal fat left over from the soap. That's how a clog gets created. You wash your dishes, animal fat soap accumulates, and then your kids throw an apple peel or some type of other solid, and it joins with that grease, and that's what creates the clog.
0: For average issues, what tools do you need to unclog a drain?
1: The major thing that I recommend everyone to purchase for their home is a wet, dry shop vac. I like the 5.0s. That means 5 horsepower shop vac. Mm-hmm. And then you need a towel and you wet it. And those two things can help you unclog drains around your house, in your sink, and in your bathtub. And even in your garbage disposal, you could use the shop vac or in your kitchen drain.
0: So what is the process there to unclog then?
1: Say you got a clogged bathtub. What you do, there's a piece on the bathtub that is usually circular and it has like 2 screws. Usually they're flathead screws or Phillips. You remove that one piece and you wet the towel and you shove it in there and you make sure that it creates a watertight seal. Then you get the shop vac and literally cover the hole in your bathtub and turn it on. That creates such a vacuum, it will suck everything out and you're clear. If you don't have a shop vac, I would use a plunger and the wet towel. 75% of the time, it will clear the drain just with that.
0: Okay, so you're blocking the overflow of the sink with the wet towel, and then you're using the plunger to sort of pull up.
1: Yeah, so you get that vacuum either with the air or the water. If I don't have a shop vac, I will fill up the lavatory sink just a tad to cover the black piece of the plunger. And then I put that, place that on there, make sure the towel is positioned super airtight. And that vacuum, moving the air and the liquid back and forth, that should work.
0: Are we buying a new plunger for an activity like this, or are we just using the one from the toilet?
1: I mean, I'm a plumber and I'm a greasy guy and a dirty guy. And, you know, I use a plunger, the same one. You know, your toilet's really clean, to be honest with you. Your toilet's cleaner than your kitchen sink.
0: Really? I don't know that I would.
1: If you use toilet bowl cleaner, that stuff kills everything. You know, your toilet is cleaner than your cell phone.
0: Well, that I believe.
1: Yeah.
0: Does the size of your plunger matter at all?
1: Just a typical regular plunger. And then some of the plungers, like for a kitchen, they make plungers with like a crevice underneath them where they are able to sit in the hole. Mm-hmm. And those are the plungers that I recommend for a kitchen sink.
0: And what do you do if you have a sink that has 2 basins? So there's a connection to that same pipe on both sides.
1: In that case, you would use a wet towel or a stopper device, because if you use a plunger, you won't get the vacuum effect with the other sink because both drains are connected.
0: And so how do you know when to use tools versus solvents or a chemical solution?
1: If you can't get it with the shop vac and the towel, you could try to use the shop vac to go further in the drain by removing the trap. If that doesn't work, you go the next step. You could purchase a hand crank snake that goes 25 feet. If you know that the piping and you can't get the snake past anything, then you could try to use a solvent, but you incur risk. If the conditions of your pipe are degraded, chemical solvents can take it down further, and then we got to replace it.
0: When you go to snake a drain, can you snake down and through the P-trap, or do you always have to remove it?
1: It's always better to remove it. Anytime you have a change in direction, which means like a 90-degree bend or a 45-degree bend that you have to travel through with that snake, it creates a huge amount of resistance. A hand-powered snake can make it through 1 or 2 changes in directions. If anything past that goes further down the line, is going to be difficult. You need a powered

0: snake.
1: All right, let's talk about the toilet.
0: My favorite device.
1: My least favorite. So if you have a toilet that won't unclog using just a plunger, what are your options there?
0: The best thing that you can do, buy what's called a toilet auger. A literally hand crank snake. I always go the 6 foot length because bigger is better. Whenever going down a drain, you want to go farther down the line. Buy a toilet auger that carries a rubber piece underneath. Typically on a regular drain, you have a P-trap. In a toilet, you have an S-trap. That toilet auger is constructed and made to travel through that S-trap, past the flange, into the sewer pipe.
1: And when is it time to call a professional? What's your sort of rule of thumb on that?
0: Whenever you're uncertain of stuff happening behind your wall, you don't know how many times people have called us and they're like, hey, I hear a hissing sound behind the wall. You got to call a professional, because a lot of the times, if I show up to your house, I can solve the problem versus having to open up the wall and make a huge diagnosis.
1: Well, Benjamin, this is amazing information. We thank you so much for being here.
0: Well, thanks for having me.
1: That was Benjamin Vance from My Rescue Plumbing in Chicago. 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Or you can leave us a voicemail anytime. 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
2: Hi, this is Rita from Minneapolis, Minnesota.
1: Hi, Rita. What's your question today?
2: Yeah, so we recently did an addition to our house that involved moving our washer and dryer from the basement to the first floor. And ever since then, every time we use the dryer, it gives us an airflow error.
1: Uh-oh.
2: And I'm wondering what it could be about the new location that is causing this error.
1: Absolutely. Well, we've got Zach Detmore, general contractor for the show, here on the line. Zach, have you heard of this before? An airflow error?
3: No.
1: But I'm gonna is this answer because it anyway. You don't do laundry?
2: So it's an error that we used to get it on occasion when the dryer was in the basement, and it meant that the lint in the flapper door on the outside of the house had clogged and you just needed to go clear the lint out and then it would go away. But even though we have cleared the lint from the brand new ductwork and the flapper door on the outside of the house, we still get this error every time we turn the dryer on now. And it used to only be when it was clogged.
3: That's annoying. Do you know approximately how long the run is of the dryer vent and how many elbows there are?
2: Yeah. So we have one less elbow and a shorter run than when it was in the basement. It's 2 elbows and it's about 10 feet of pipe run.
3: 2 elbows and about 10 feet of run. So that should be acceptable. Typically, I'm assuming you've addressed the sort of snake of pipe that's going from the back of the dryer to the wall, and that isn't crushed or damaged in any way?
2: That is the question that I have. So when we bought the house, we had to replace all the dryer venting, which is when it was in the basement, and we had to use straight pipe run, you know, none of the like accordion style stuff. And now because the dryer is upstairs and it's a dryer box, it's not sitting in the middle of the open basement, the only way you can put it in is with that accordion style pipe. And so that's the only difference. And so I'm wondering if that could be the problem.
3: Oh, so this 10 feet is not smooth pipe. It is a corrugated sort of flexible pipe.
2: The 10 feet in the basement is the smooth pipe, but right at the connection from the dryer to the smooth pipe that starts in the dryer box in the wall, it is that corrugated pipe.
1: Have you had someone come out and really look at your appliance too to make sure that nothing got sort of disrupted during the move from downstairs to upstairs?
2: We have not done that.
1: There are some pieces in a washer, some different sensors and pieces that if they get shifted at all during the move, different coils that could cool improperly and things like that, it can create those kinds of error codes if they're not sort of rebalanced once it's reinstalled.
2: Okay.
3: I was curious, this is a front-loading dryer, is that true?
2: Yes.
3: And does the lint trap live directly below when you open the door, it's at the bottom of the opening?
2: Yes.
3: I'm assuming because you're getting this air, it's some fancy job with a screen on it?
2: Yes.
3: Okay. So it is possible that if you pull that lint trap out and look down in there and you were to agitate the area with like a long brush, like almost like a bottle brush for cleaning bottles. Obviously, you know what a bottle brush is.
2: We've got those. Like,
3: yeah, a bottle brush. That's
1: name,
3: what we call
1: the name
3: a bottle
1: kind of
3: brush.
1: Gives it away.
3: if you clean it, sort of agitate that area and then suck it out with a vacuum, a lot of lint does make its way through that mesh and then sort of collect in that area. And I'm wondering, this thing was already sensitive. We know it's sensitive in the first place. So I'm wondering if you just need a maintenance on the dryer itself because the clog has nothing to do with the air movement downstream. It's happening upstream right in that vicinity. So maybe I would try that.
2: Okay, yeah, we can give it a good cleaning.
1: There's going to be some appliance guy listening to this that's going to be like, you have to balance your da-da-da-da-da-da.
3: Yeah. Stick to carpentry. But that is a common, when we're doing home maintenance, sort of, you know, light bulbs, dryer vent cleaning, but we're also, you know, vacuuming coils on refrigerators and we're vacuuming that area of the dryer itself. So that's like a common home maintenance box that we're going to check. So I would take a look at that.
2: Okay. Yeah. And then how often should one be cleaning out the inside of the dryer?
3: You know, if I'm being a professional, I'm like, you must do this every 2 days. But probably if it was my house, I'd probably do it once a year. And I usually...
1: Okay. That's a big stretch between those two numbers you just gave. I just want to call that out.
3: Yeah, I know, but you know, these people, we got a business to run,
1: even
3: right?
1: Even close.
3: Right. I would say, you know, it'd be nice to do every 6 months, but if you did it once a year and you also clean the dryer vent at the same time, I think that would be adequate.
2: I should just have like home maintenance day where I do all of those things.
1: Exactly. Rita, I think you got this. Hopefully that helps.
2: Yes, thank you so much.
1: Coming up, we answer more of your home improvement and DIY questions. 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
7: Hello, this is Kevin LaValle from sunny Pasadena, California. Home of the Rose Bowl and the little old lady.
1: I love it. Kevin, what's your question today?
7: Well, I have this big, huge retaining wall behind my hillside home. And it's about 11 feet tall, maybe 25 to 30 feet long. It's made from 8-inch cinder block. 10 years ago, had a guy that stuccoed it over the cinder block to make it look more like the rest of my house, stucco. A few winters, we've had some significant rain in SoCal, so I'm getting this efflorescence through the cinder block, and it's puckering and flaking the stucco layer off the cinder block. I guess I'm looking for a solution to my flaking, peeling problem I'm having.
1: Absolutely. We've got Zach Detmore, general contractor for the show, and the show's mason, Mark McCullough, here to help.
7: Excellent.
1: Zach, you've never heard of efflorescence before, or have you?
8: You know, it's actually the first time I'm hearing that term. It sounds kind of like a fluorescent light, perhaps.
1: Somebody's got to buy Zach a coffee.
8: Now that I've got the complicated stuff out of the way, let's see what Mark can add to that, if anything. If that answers your questions, then we can move on to the next call. But we'll see what Mark says.
9: So,
7: let's see.
9: Well, this is an easy one. This is an easy one. What the contractor should have done originally before he applied that stucco coat. And I like that whole story you're trying to match. I think that's all great. But behind that retaining wall is where all the moisture is coming from. And that's where it builds up. And as the moisture leaches through that cinder block and in between the stucco face and the block, that's where you're seeing the efflorescence. And I don't know if you can hear them, but there are all sorts of bells going off right here.
1: Every time Mark McCullough says efflorescence.
9: Ding, ding, ding, ding, ding.
1: It's my favorite word lately.
9: Well, again, don't ask me to spell it, but what they did skip was the back of that wall. There should be a waterproofing material, but he actually should have dug behind that wall, cleaned that wall, and then applied a membrane to act as a waterproofer. And then, of course, there should be drainage in that wall as well. So the water that does build up would slide down this waterproofing material, find a weep hole, and then leach to the front of the block. If that didn't happen, and it sounds like it didn't.
7: It didn't.
9: The effect is going to be, or the byproduct is going to be, the peeling stucco. So really no way to stop it.
7: Well, the wall was here when I bought the house. So
9: yep.
7: I can't blame my buddy that did the stucco, but.
9: Yep. I never tried to blame anybody for anything. I know people are always trying. So, you got to give them credit for that. But the fact of the matter is that that's where the moisture is coming from. And again, you're seeing the effects on the outside of that wall.
1: Mark, I think if we had an award for the show for who was the most diplomatic towards all contractors, I think you would win it. Non-blaming.
9: You should see all the trophies I have at home.
1: I will add to it. Shelf. You deserve it.
9: Mark is so nice. He's so nice.
7: Should I try to take off the stucco and just pressure wash it? And what can I do to make this look better and get rid of these patches and flaking?
9: What was happening before the stucco is that water would make its way through the cinder block, but it would also have an opportunity to evaporate. That's why you probably weren't seeing all the effects that you're seeing now. And unfortunately, the cure-all is going to be to waterproof the back of that wall and just stop the water from its source and eventually coming through the wall. Once you start to patch stucco, it's a very difficult thing to do, especially in terms of aesthetics.
7: Well, Mark, did I tell you that this was 11 feet tall?
9: You did.
7: And about 30 feet long.
9: Yeah, you did. So that's why I have so many trophies, because I don't want to bum you out. I don't want to bring you down. But
7: I appreciate that.
9: Yeah, but
1: we'll make sure this trophy is very tall.
9: Yeah, M-A-R-K. It's a K.
1: Yeah.
9: I have a couple with a C.
7: Well, not the news I was hoping for.
9: I'm sorry.
7: Not the news I was hoping for.
9: I'm sorry, but
7: me too.
9: Yeah,
7: that's a lot. But,
9: hey, I am the greatest laborer, and all you have to do is feed me. I'll dig behind that wall. I'll come out. If it gets me another trophy.
7: Dude, I got I got a spare room and you're welcome to stay as long as it takes.
1: All right, Kevin, we'll send them your way. We wish you two luck with it.
9: See you, Kevin.
7: Appreciate the help. Thanks.
9: You got it.
1: Take care. Call us now to have your home improvement or DIY question answered. 877-864-7460. That's 877-864-7460. Or you can leave us a voicemail anytime. 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
10: Oh, hey, good morning. My name is Josh McBride. I'm calling from Hazel Park, Michigan. And I just got some questions about my 100-year-oldish house and insulation.
1: Absolutely. Tell us what's going on.
10: All right. So I guess I should start off by describing my house. It's about 100 years old, and we've had some very colorful previous residents. Very improvised repairs. lots of stuff all over the place.
1: Creative solutions.
10: Yeah, but very creative. Like, I think they were operating a chop shop, and they had a nickname of Rigger because things were constantly rigged up. So, you know, we had all kinds of stuff discovered all over the place. One of these things happened to be insulation, and the insulation's pretty old. It may be, who knows how old it is. But it's fiberglass, pink colored insulation. It's a little bit shabby looking. It's falling down, and I wanted to replace it with something else. I was wondering to remove. You know, is this something that I could do myself? Just taking fiberglass insulation, taking it down, and would I need to take any precautions? Would I need to take everything out of the rooms, or can I just leave everything where it is?
1: Well, we've got Zach Detmore, a general contractor for the show, here to help us out. Zach, what do you think about removing old insulation as a DIY project?
8: I think it's a great idea. I mean, it's pretty low stakes. You typically, with old insulation, you can't really make the situation worse by removing it. The only thing to be aware of is if there's anything harmful in that insulation that, could hurt you or your family. I would say, taking a picture on your phone of whatever insulation is in there and asking the internet, is this something that I should be scared about? Like an image search. And if it's just fiberglass or mineral wool, for example, rip it out. You're good to go. You still want to wear a mask and protect your body from the itchiness of it. Have garbage bags so you're sort of loading the insulation in the space, and then so you can carry it out and you're not sort of just messing that friable material around your house. You could totally remove it. And I think that's totally a DIY project to get rid of it.
1: Okay, what about putting new insulation in? Is this something that is you recommend as a DIY, or are we calling a professional?
8: Sadly, this is a question that I grapple with on every project because attics are so tough. So the building code, when you're using bat insulation, often wants you to have some ventilation space between the underside of the roof sheathing and the insulation you're putting in there. But in a house of your age, that cavity is pretty small, I'm guessing, right? Like a 2x6 or something. So we're talking 5.5 inches to not only get a bat, but also get some sort of ventilation. And your house may not have any sort of venting built into it. So you have to make a decision, typically with some sort of professional help or sort of Reddit deep dive. You're going to have to decide what rules you want to break, because you can't appease everyone and sort of leave the attic in a serviceable condition, if that makes sense. And where you live, it gets pretty cold, right?
10: Yeah, it gets quite cold. It also gets really humid in the summer. So it's a very interesting double-edged sword, I'd say.
8: Right. And that humidity is one of the reasons the building code often says you're supposed to have a ventilated, insulation, because they don't want moisture starting getting trapped between the insulation and the underside of your sheathing, and then condensating when the sun sets potentially, and then creating mold or issues. So my recommendation would be to maybe at least meet or talk with one or two insulation contractors who can speak to the housing stock in the area and how they would do it. because mm-hmm. it is something that is like specific to your area. It's definitely worth talking with a couple insulation contractors, and then you can decide if it's something you want to do yourself. I will say insulation mm-hmm. contractors in general are one of those trade partners that are surprisingly cheap when you compare it to doing it yourself because the material they work with is not crazy expensive and the skill is very much a muscle memory thing. A lot of them get paid by the amount of insulation they install. So mm-hmm. I would be surprised if you got a price and accepted it and then, you know, also did the job yourself if you didn't see a tremendous amount of value in hiring someone to do that because it's surprisingly affordable for how horrible the work is. You know, you're in an eave, it's uncomfortable, it's dusty, and they're going to do a better job because they just have that muscle memory.
10: Okay.
1: Joshua, we wish you luck with it. Hopefully that helps.
10: Yes, it's been very helpful. Thank you very much.
8: Good luck. Take care.
1: Call us now at 877-864-7460. 877-864-7460. Or you can leave us a voicemail. Hello, you're on This Old House Radio Hour.
11: Yes, this is Elizabeth Bergman. I'm calling from Pinnacle, North Carolina.
1: Hi, Elizabeth. What's your question today?
11: Okay, this is an electrical question. I'm trying to run a dedicated circuit from the panel box over to a freeze dryer for my daughter there, and I was wanting to know what would be the best way to run the wire in to give it some protection.
1: All right. Well, we've got Zach Detmore, a general contractor for the show, and Heath Eastman, electrician for the show, both here to help.
12: Hi, Elizabeth. How are you?
11: Oh, I'm just wonderful.
13: Hey, Elizabeth. And Elizabeth, I'm curious to know why you want to put your daughter in a freeze dryer.
11: Well, maybe I can clone her and get two of them.
13: Oh, nice.
12: I like the answer.
1: She's a good daughter.
13: My mother-in-law is big into a freeze dryer. I was curious what your daughter's using it for.
11: Well, she's a farmerette now, and she does a lot of canning and freeze drying of food, like blueberries, strawberries, and whatnot there. And she bought a freeze dryer, and she wasn't quite sure there, but it takes a 110 outlet, but she thought it took 220, so she hooked it up to a 220 converter, and it fried the wire in the breaker box. So I went in and looked in the power panel there, and I noticed the wire was burnt away from the breaker. And
12: oh, that's not good.
13: Oh, so that's why you want to put it in the freeze dryer. I got it.
11: Yeah, and you kind of know fire in electrical panel is never a good thing.
12: No, you want to try and avoid that if you can.
13: It's like toothpaste and orange juice.
11: Yeah.
12: It's how I always compare them. That's exactly what I think.
11: I shook my head there, and I'm sitting there, my God, you could have burnt the house down there. And so
12: now we're going to put this in the basement, hopefully, right?
11: It's going in the basement there.
12: Okay. So is your basement like a poured concrete basement, cinder block,
11: yes,
12: field
11: stone?
12: Yes,
11: it is.
12: Poured
11: it's
12: concrete.
11: A complete basement there. And
12: okay.
11: You know, like I said, I want to run a dedicated circuit from the
12: panel to this receptacle
11: and it's not going to be close to it. I'm guessing it's going to be 15, 20 feet away.
12: Oh, that's not too bad. Yeah. So, the best way to do this out of this panel is I would recommend using the EMT, the electrical metallic tubing. The other plastic stuff you were talking about, a lot of times we refer to it as Smurf tube because it's that blue flexible tubing, is ENT, electrical non-metallic tubing. That really is made for burying in concrete in areas where it's not subject to physical damage. Where it's going to be exposed, the easiest way to come out of the panel probably is on the wall, mounted to the concrete wall in the basement to that receptacle. Using the metal EMT, the electrical metallic tubing, is definitely the way to go. Then you can pull the conductors right inside. Everything's nice and secure, and you really don't have to worry about it getting damaged.
11: Yeah, that's what I was mainly saying. I didn't really want to try to run rigid because I'll tell you, it's just no.
12: No, you don't need to do rigid for that. You don't want to break out the pipe threader and start doing all those fittings.
11: Here, it's been a while since I've used my benders there. so, you know, I was just thinking the easy way. You know, if I had to bend it, that EMT would have been a whole
12: EMT
11: lot
12: is a lot easier, yeah. Yeah, and those old bending skills will come right back to you once you do it once or twice. You'll be good.
1: Elizabeth, I'm impressed.
13: Elizabeth knows what's up.
1: I mean,
13: holy smokes.
12: I don't even know why she's asking us a question.
13: I don't even know.
1: Why are you on the phone with us?
13: You need to get in a car and come and start answering some of these questions.
12: Seriously.
11: Yeah, well, you know, kind of like you, Heath, there. I started out as a Romex jerker in 81.
13: The year it was invented.
11: Yeah. Well, I said I progressed there. I said I went to industrial and electrical work there.
12: Very nice. You know,
11: working
12: I love industrial
1: work,
12: too.
1: We're getting hustled. I see what's happening.
12: Yeah. She already knew the answer. She just wanted to see what we were going to say.
13: Yeah,
1: exactly. Like when you play pool and someone says they've never played before and then they're a pool shark.
13: Yeah. You just got to get on here just to air out your grievances with your daughter and her cavalier behavior.
1: That's fair.
11: Well, I would say, no, I love my daughter very much. You know,
13: we all love our children.
11: I can't,
13: at times.
11: Yeah, you know, she's done quite well. She has married herself a doctor, so...
12: Perfect. So they can hire an electrician.
13: Done.
12: You're all set.
1: I don't know. I would hire Elizabeth, actually.
11: I know.
1: Yeah,
11: they hired
12: me.
11: Yeah,
12: she could do it.
11: You know,
1: I would hire Elizabeth in a heartbeat.
13: Yeah. You got this, Elizabeth. You don't need us. You just wanted to have the chat, and we like talking with you.
1: We thank you for the call, Elizabeth.
11: You have a wonderful day.
13: Thanks so much, Elizabeth.
11: Goodbye.
1: If you have a question for us, you can leave us a voicemail on our hotline. It's 877-864-7460. And we can answer your question next time. Coming up, David Sedaris shows us his old house.
14: My boyfriend Hugh and I looked at two houses. We made an offer. The next day, we had a house. And it felt so good to make my family happy.
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1: 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I'm Jen Largess. Coming up, the hidden truth about professional installation. Why a bargain install can sometimes become a very expensive repair bill, and how you can protect yourself. But first, we head to Emerald Isle, North Carolina, where writer David Sedaris finally bought the beach house his family had spent a lifetime dreaming about, but never quite managed to own.
14: My name is David Sedaris. I'm an author, and this is my old house. My family moved to North Carolina when I was in third grade. We started going to Ocean Isle on the coast of North Carolina. There were six kids in my family, so it was magnificent. A week of playing hard. But every summer, third day of our vacation, my father would say, "Hey kids, what do you think it'd be like to have a house down here?" And so, of course, we went bananas. There was one house that we looked at, and it was yellow. Instead of curtains, there were shutters on the windows, and it looked like an old sea captain had lived there. We were in love with the place, but especially my mother. My mother felt like she had finally come home. And then, like always, my father would say, "Well, it needs a new roof and the hurricane's gonna destroy it anyway. How about instead we build a bar in the basement?" That was not a substitute for having the house of our dreams. When our mother was alive, she made the beach vacations happen, and we thought it was our future. What happened was we grew up. When she died, there was just nobody to make anything happen. I thought, well, wait a minute, I can make things happen. So I rented a house on Emerald Isle. I made arrangements to rent this house, and then my sister Tiffany killed herself 2 weeks before we were supposed to go to the house. And then we thought, well, it's rented, and it would be a good way to be together. And then, third day of vacation, I said, "Wouldn't it be nice to have a house down here?" The next day, my boyfriend Hugh and I looked at two houses. The end of the day, we made an offer. The next day, we had a house. And then my father was, "Wait a minute, the roof needs replacing." I said, "I don't care." And it felt so good to make my family happy. From the outside, the house is on stilts, and it's two stories tall with a slanting roof. Built in the late 1970s, the people who owned it were renting it out. So when you have a rental property, all the artwork is footprints in the sand or life's a beach and old shellers never die. They just smell that way. There is no sea-related artwork in our house. And that house today, well, a hurricane tore the roof off. And then it rained into the house. So all the walls had to be taken out, except the exterior walls, and everything dried out. But the good thing about it is we had some more skylights put in. The ground floor, I think, was carpeted just because it came that way. And now it's plywood. Hugh decided on a plywood floor. And then our bedroom is plywood, too. The walls are plywood, and it looks really great. The houses there have names, but their names are supposed to be pun names. We named it the C-section. And then we bought the house next door. Now that house, Hugh rents out. And he calls it the Pink House. And it's the worst name. Some people made suggestions that were really good. One of them, the Amniotic Shack, because it's next to the C-section. And then someone suggested the C word, which is perfect. S-E-A-W-A-R-D, because it's facing the sea. My mother loved the coast of North Carolina. And we scattered her ashes there. And it's really nice to have her plates there. We have nothing of my father's, but it's nice to have something of hers that we use every day that had belonged to her. With the plates and with her ashes being scattered there, we feel connected to her there. People often say, "Well, where is home?" And I don't know. I'm in hotels over 100 nights a year, and that's fine with me. The computer has changed a lot, so home is wherever I happen to be at the time. There are people in each location who I love and who I like to see, but I don't like to be in one place for more than a few weeks. I get bored. If I have to be home for like a month, I'm like, ugh, get me a ticket somewhere. if we sold the beach house and we never went there again, I would miss that. There are days when I don't think about my mother, and I don't like those days. There's never been a day at the beach that I don't think about my mother. She really would have liked this, or this would be Mom's room, or how do you tell Mom she can't smoke in the house? And so when I think about my mother at the beach house now, my goodness, she just would have loved nothing more than for us all to be at the beach together. I think she would have gone down there a lot just on her own to get away from my father.
1: That was David Sedaris. His latest book, The Land and Its People, is out now from Little Brown and Company, wherever books are sold. Hiring a contractor is one of the most intimate decisions you make as a homeowner. You're letting a stranger into your home, and you're trusting them with your money, your space, and your sanity. So we're pulling back the curtain, explaining what contractors expect and what homeowners usually miss. We had a caller leave us this voicemail.
18: Hi, I'm calling about a company from whom I purchased a new toilet and its installation. And unbeknownst to me, they hired another corporation to do the installation, though I only paid them for both the sale of the toilet and for the installation. Unfortunately, the company that they sent to the house with the toilet destroyed my bathroom. The toilet was brought in and it was never connected to the sewer, so that it was being used for an entire month with its contents running under the floor and ultimately destroying my bathroom. I would love to hear what I may do, what advice you may have.
1: Joining us now is Zach Detmore, a general contractor for the show. So Zach, what's happening when you're working with a company like that and it's subcontracted out?
3: Yeah, so let's first understand sort of a business like mine. So I used to run a company that we just installed cabinetry. Mm-hmm. And the way that would work is either a kitchen designer would call me or a client would design me and they would pay me to install the cabinets at my rate. Let's say I was charging $100 per cabinet box.
1: Okay.
3: Right. And so they would agree to that rate and I would install four cabinets and it would cost $400. Right.
1: Flat rate.
3: And that's sort of the business. If they were unhappy with what they got, they could leave me a bad review and that would show up, right? Now, if I were to partner with a kitchen cabinetry showroom, they would basically roll the installation cost into their sale to the homeowner.
1: Mm-hmm.
3: And they would probably charge $100 per box. And they would tell me, all right, Zach, I need you to do this at $60 per box. We're going to keep $40, but I'm going to promise you a lot of work. So you're going to be able to scale your business up and it's going to be, you know, the same cabinets every time and you're not going to be out hunting for work. We're going to feed you the jobs. You don't have to interface with the homeowner. We're offering you a tremendous value. But when I need $100 a box and I'm getting $60 a box, I'm going to compromise on something. Mm-hmm. These showrooms are not vetting contractors typically by reputation. They're vetting them by the legal criteria to work. So that's going to be, do they have proper insurance? Are they licensed? And that's about it. They're not checking to see whether you're shimming the cabinets right, whether you understand how cabinets work, whether you're using the right fasteners, or whether you're connecting the toilet to the drain properly. They're checking what you can show on paper. And I think that's what this homeowner is experiencing is that system at play.
1: Mm-hmm. So you have a company like a showroom that is saying we'll include installation in your purchase. And that person is not always, I don't want to say, you know, that they're, you know, consistently not, but not always giving the best quality work because it's not really going to reflect on them. It's going to reflect on the showroom.
3: Absolutely. I think they're somewhat uncoupled from the client experience,
1: mm-hmm.
3: because
8: they may have 10 clients in a day, putting in 10 toilets a day, but they're only answering to the showroom.
1: So let's say, let's do it a different way then. If he wanted to buy a toilet and the showroom said, we offer installation. If you go to any company and they say, we offer installation, it's really cheap. And your little red flag goes up and says, I don't know if I trust this process. What is your alternative then?
8: Yeah, that's a great question. I think we're lured in by the convenience of it. Mm-hmm. And you assume if you ask, if you follow up, oh, are you doing the work? No, I'm subcontracting it because I'm not a licensed plumber.
1: Mm-hmm.
8: In this case, right? Well, that's valid, right? No showroom is typically a licensed plumber. So it would make sense that you would be subcontracting the work. So that's not in itself scary. And then you would have to have some follow-up questions like, is this someone who works for you?
1: Yeah, that's what I'm thinking, is that if you're reaching out to a plumber and saying, I need a new toilet installed, I found one at XYZ store that I like, can I work with you on this? And they'll say, they'll either, I don't know, do they have you order the toilet? Do they order the toilet and package it into their process? I don't know.
8: Yeah, and I think this is... I don't really want to call a human and talk to them and interact and then take time from work for them to show up and be like, okay, it's going to be $50. Oh, you know, I saw you got the Subaru in the driveway. My niece has one of those, but you know, is yours not the oil light problem? And you're like, what's going on here? You know, like, let's get it over with. We want things fast. So that convenience of that service is worth a tremendous amount to us.
1: Mm-hmm.
8: But unfortunately, the trades are still working in the Stone Age to some degree. So we haven't caught up with how to execute on that all the time, like we see, you know, with our car insurance or with our life insurance, how you can just go on an app and do 99% and be pretty satisfied for the most part.
1: Mm-hmm. So Zach, in his situation of, obviously he's in a hazardous situation that he has to get cleaned up quickly, but does he have any next steps you recommend?
8: The first thing would be to go to the people, whoever he wrote the check to, mm-hmm. and make a large scene. Not only do I need this fixed immediately, but I would typically get a restoration company involved. And this mm-hmm. is the type of company that comes out to, if there's an emergency, a fire, a flood, get that company involved, have them clean it up and remediate it immediately. And they're going to put things in a way that they can work directly with your homeowner's insurance policy. Mm. And once your homeowner's insurance policy is involved, they're really not going to want to pay out. So they're going to look for someone else to pay for this. And you know who they may find? Whoever caused this situation.
1: Mm-hmm.
8: And because it is a requirement that the not only the installer has insurance, but the showroom has insurance, and the showroom's insurance is requiring that they have a certificate of insurance from the installer, this is going to make its way back to the installer at some point. So it may be an inconvenience because this person might be without a bathroom while that unfolds, but the reason we have insurance is for this reason. It's very expensive, you know, just, I think, you know, I'm at six figures for my small construction company, just in different types of insurance that I'm paying. Yeah. So I don't want that to go up, right? So I think involving his insurance company and a restoration company will invoice the insurance company directly. They won't invoice him mm-hmm. because they're set up to do that. That's why he's paying for homeowners insurance. So I think that would be my first move, is have that company come out, get the insurance company involved, and let them deal with it on your behalf.
1: Yep. Oh, you hate to see it, but hopefully they have a good outcome.
8: Yeah, certainly being inconvenient either way.
1: If you have a question about your home or how to hire for your next project, you can call our hotline at 877-864-7460. That's 877-864-7460. And now it's time for one last thing, my favorite tool.
19: Hey, Jen, it's me, Charlie Silva, builder for the show. My favorite tool is a sliding bevel miter box, and they've come a long way. I remember the first one we bought, and it was in the early 80s. And when you have one of these on the job site, you can trim the entire house with this one saw. What I like about it is, whether you're doing just a simple straight cut with a 1x4 or even a 1x12, by cutting right through that and pulling that sliding miter box to you, will cut through the whole board. And when it's time to do some trim, you could cut it whether it's a 22.5 degree, a 45 degree, or even a 60 degree with that saw and really trim out the whole house.
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20: Color, it actually hits our brain before we even are conscious about it. So our limbic system has a way of drawing out our emotions and our memory through color.
1: Comedian Tom Papa's idea of paradise begins on the Jersey Shore, where he learned that family is really just one big table, too much pasta, and 17 people fighting over who gets the shower first.
21: The most magical thing about a beach house is that it keeps the family together because there's always a place to go.
1: Want to make your lawn look like your favorite outfield? Former Red Sox head groundskeeper David Meller shares how to make your lawn look like Fenway Park.
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27: Welcome to the newsroom. I'm Jeanette Jalil. The U.S. Supreme Court hands Donald Trump a big win, expanding his powers to fire independent regulators.
28: That was really a big case because it gave strength to presidents and strength to the presidency, a very important case.
27: But the justices also deal several blows to the U.S. president. As the number of dead from Venezuela's earthquakes rapidly approaches 2,000, desperate efforts continue to reach those still alive under the rubble.
29: Every hour that passes is 1 hour less to find people alive, so the search and rescue. At the same time, we are setting up with government shelters, with food points, water and sanitation points, health points.
27: A right-wing candidate, Keiko Fujimori, narrowly wins Peru's presidential election. And the deadly fish with human-like teeth wreaking havoc in the waters off Greece.
30: The pufferfish is actually a perfect example of how climate change and biological invasions are creating new challenges for both nature and for local economies.
27: That's after this bulletin.
31: BBC News with Roisin Hasty.
0: The final vote count in Peru's presidential election has given victory to Keiko Fujimori. The electoral authorities say the right-wing leader secured a wafer-thin majority of 50.13%. It was Ms. Fujimori's fourth attempt to become head of state. Speaking to reporters, she outlined her next steps.
2: We are well aware that our country faces two major challenges. First, we must restore order. And second, we must take preventative measures in light of the El Niño phenomenon, which has already arrived.
0: Ms. Fujimori also promised deregulation to boost the economy and a hardline approach to crime. The United States military has reopened a major port in Venezuela to help get aid deliveries into the country following Wednesday's earthquakes. U.S. Southern Command said the port of La Guaira is now operational, adding that a U.S. warship is delivering critically needed supplies and equipment. The Venezuelan opposition leader, Maria Corina Machado, has said she'll do whatever it takes to return to the country to help coordinate earthquake relief efforts. Speaking from Panama, she accused the Venezuelan government of blocking her attempts to come home and criticized its response to the disaster. The U.S. Supreme Court has backed state laws that allow mail-in ballots received after Election Day to be counted, rejecting a Republican-led challenge to a five-day grace period in Mississippi. The ruling is a major setback for President Trump ahead of November's midterm elections. David Willis is in Los Angeles.
4: The Supreme Court dealt a deal to President Trump's ambition to outlaw postal voting or so-called mail-in ballots, which he believes are a central cause of election fraud, although there is no evidence to suggest that. The court rejected Mr. Trump's attempt to ban state election officials from counting mail-in ballots that arrive after Election Day, and Mr. Trump in response called that a major loss, and he's vowed to push for a voter identification bill that is currently stuck in Congress.
0: Thousands of migrants are trying to leave South Africa ahead of an unofficial deadline set by anti-immigration campaigners. Many are transit camps set up to facilitate their departure, so they fear violence during mass protests planned for Tuesday. South Africa's Joint Security and Intelligence Body said there have been more than 100 cases of anti-foreigner sentiment since the 1st of March. This man from Malawi expressed his thoughts on returning home.
5: I am relieved to be going back to my home country, even though I have never been attacked or intimidated while living here. But I am heartbroken because I am leaving my four young children behind.
0: BBC News. The exiled Chinese business tycoon Guo Wengui has been sentenced to 30 years in jail in the US after being convicted of running a billion-dollar scam. He made his fortune in real estate but fled China when he was accused of corruption in 2015. He reinvented himself as a critic of the Chinese Communist Party and built a loyal following online. A bomb explosion in the heart of Monaco has left at least three people injured. Local media say the victims are the Ukrainian oligarch Vadim Yermolaev, his partner and 13-year-old child. Mr. Yermolaev is under sanctions in Ukraine with his assets frozen because of his business links with Russia. The government in Britain says asylum seekers should pay the equivalent of around $13,000 for their accommodation and basic living support before they're eligible to apply to settle. The Home Secretary says refugees should repay the generosity of the British people once able to. Paraguay have caused the first big upset at the Football World Cup, knocking the four-time champions Germany out on penalties. They won the shootout 4-3 after the match was deadlocked at 1-1 after extra time. Here's the BBC's Ian Dennis.
6: Germany's first ever defeat in a World Cup penalty shootout as Paraguay pulled off a massive shock in a fluctuating contest. Havertz had his first effort saved from Orlando Hill. And when Valtemada also was denied by the goalkeeper, Paraguay led 3-2. But they squandered two opportunities. Sanabria missed, Neuer saved from Balbuena. Into sudden death, but Tarr skied his penalty and the rugged defender Canale scored to clinch it. Enciso in normal time had given Paraguay the lead. Havertz equalised in the second half, while Germany will rue a controversial goal disallowed in extra time.
0: Earlier, Brazil came from behind to eliminate Japan 2-1. BBC News.
27: 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It's been a dramatic day at the US Supreme Court, with the justices handing President Trump a big win, greatly expanding his powers by allowing him to fire independent regulators.
28: That was really a big case because it gave strength to presidents and strength to the presidency, a very important case. It's been going on for almost 100 years, think of that, and this was the ruling that really topped everything by a lot today.
7: KCUR streaming is supported by the Truman Library. As Kansas City

0: 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America, get ready to meet America. 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
1: The upcoming 4th of July weekend is expected to set travel records. U.S. airlines are carrying more passengers than ever. It's all testing the limits of the aviation system.
2: It's clear that the biggest threat to healthy and competitive airline industry, it's our short-staffed and woefully antiquated air traffic control system.
1: I'm Scott Detrow. Hear that story on the next All Things Considered from NPR News.
3: All Things Considered from 3 to 6 on KCOR 89.3, a service of the University of Missouri, Kansas City. It's primary election day in Colorado, and some rural voters there are voicing dissatisfaction with the status quo.
4: Seems like we have kind of a ruling class that doesn't have to follow any of the rules anymore, and we just all kind of face the brunt of it.
3: We'll hear more about voter sentiment in Colorado and about some of today's key races. That story in 6 minutes.
5: Live from NPR News in Washington, I'm Louise Schiavone. The U.S. Supreme Court today is expected to address President Trump's executive order on birthright citizenship in one of its final decisions of this term. Trump wants to bar citizenship to children of people who are undocumented immigrants or in the U.S. without permanent legal status. Critics say this would affect hundreds of thousands of children every year. Washington, D.C. leaders are warning of record-high temperatures for this year's Independence Day celebrations. Alex Coma of member station WAMU has more.
6: D.C. officials are preparing for up to 150,000 people to attend the flyovers and fireworks displays on the National Mall. Clint Osborne, the head of D.C.'s Homeland Security Agency, says the city will be taking extra precautions to keep attendees cool, especially since the fireworks aren't set to start until 10:30 p.m. this year.
7: It is imperative that you plan for yourself, your family, your loved ones as you go about your week, whether you're going downtown or you're going to be anywhere in the district this weekend enjoying the festivities.
6: Officials say temperatures could rise past 100 degrees on Saturday. For NPR News, I'm Alex Coma in Washington, D.C.
5: The U.S. and Iran have announced separately that they are sending a delegation to Qatar this week. President Trump said on his social media platform that Iran had requested a meeting in Doha. Although talks are uncertain, Tehran is saying it had not agreed to meet. Both sides have recently been trading strikes in the Persian Gulf, although a pause appears to be in place. This is NPR. The FAA is investigating a possible collision between a passenger jet and a drone. As NPR's Joel Rose reports, a JetBlue flight en route from Las Vegas reported the collision yesterday in New York.
8: JetBlue flight 948 was preparing to land at John F. Kennedy International Airport in New York when the pilot told air traffic control about the incident. In this archived audio recording from the website liveatc.net.
9: We collided with a drone back there in the turn. Just wanted to pass that to you.
10: You said you collided?
9: Yep, it hit us right above the cockpit.
8: The JetBlue pilot said the collision occurred around 7:15 a.m. as the flight from Las Vegas was on its final approach to JFK, about 3,000 feet above the ground. The plane landed safely. The FAA says there was no damage to the aircraft, but an investigation is underway. Joel Rose, NPR News.
5: About 3 billion people use the international calling platform WhatsApp. The company is announcing a new feature to protect user privacy. Users who do not wish to expose their personal numbers will be allowed to identify themselves by unique usernames instead of their numbers. To reach these people, you would need to know exactly what that new name is. There'll be no directory. Usernames will be limited to 35 characters, the change expected to launch later this year. Dow futures moving higher this morning, up 79. I'm Louise Schiavone, NPR News, Washington.
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3: 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Their 60-second season will include 12 new performances. Tickets and information are online at hjseries.org. 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
14: It's Morning Edition from NPR News. I'm Steve Inskeep.
0: And I'm Michelle Martin. Good morning. Primary elections in Colorado today could yield some clues about voter preferences nationwide.
14: Yes, some national themes are emerging in races for governor and the Senate and the House. There's a Democratic Socialist candidate, competition for Latino votes, and rural voters worried they're being left out.
0: Benta Berkland with Colorado Public Radio is following all this, and she's with us now. Benta, good morning. Thanks for joining us.
15: Thanks so much for having me.
0: So these are primaries, which means, you know, parties are sorting out their candidates for the fall. So let's start with Congress. What are the key races there?
15: In Denver, Democrat Diana DeGette has held this congressional seat for 3 decades, and she's facing 2 challengers. Maylot Quiroz is a 29-year-old first-time candidate and a Democratic socialist. We will see if they can continue their momentum after wins in New York primaries. The other candidate is Wanda James, a University of Colorado regent. The winner in this race is the overwhelming favorite in November. This is a deep blue Denver district.
0: Can you say more about this race? Are the challengers to DeGette drawing like a generational contrast? Is that part of their campaign?
15: Yes, it is part of the campaign. I think we hear from a lot of voters dissatisfaction with what's happening at the national level, and the push for fresh faces and younger candidates is playing into the race.
0: There's also a race in what's considered a toss-up district that has a Republican, Gabe Evans, incumbent now. Can you tell us about that?
15: Yes. Evans doesn't have a Republican challenger, but 2 Democrats are vying to oppose him. Former state lawmaker Shannon Byrd, she bills herself as a bridge builder in this purple district, and current state lawmaker Manny Rutinel. He's leaning into his history as the child of an immigrant, and in this heavily Latino district, says Byrd hasn't done enough to oppose ICE.
0: You've also been reporting on rural voters who've been affected a lot by tariffs and energy prices. Presumably that could impact some of these races. What are you hearing?
15: We heard dissatisfaction with Washington. Caleb Mazner is 27. He works in construction. He voted for President Trump twice, but doesn't support the direction of the country and how expensive things are.
4: Seems like we have kind of a ruling class that doesn't have to follow any of the rules anymore, and we just all kind of face the brunt of it. And I just don't think that's any way we're supposed to live. That's not the values our country was created on.
15: Another voter, John Iannone, is from Colorado's Eastern Plains. He's a data center engineer and farmer and an unaffiliated voter.
16: I'm furious that we're in Iran and another war when they promised we weren't going to be in a war. The tariffs cost me a fortune. I was really upset about that.
15: He said he reluctantly voted for Trump in the last election, but is not happy with how his second term is going.
0: Okay, but Trump isn't on the ballot. So did you get the impression from these voters that they were going to take Trump's performance into account when making their decision about the congressional representative?
15: Certainly in some of the races, especially the Democratic primaries, Trump is front and center in all the ads, and a lot of the messaging is around how much candidates have or will push back against the Trump administration.
0: And finally, Democratic Governor Jared Polis, he's term limited, so who's looking to replace him?
15: In the Republican primary, there are 2 state lawmakers, Scott Bottoms, who's also a pastor, and Barbara Kirkmeyer. And there's a political outsider, Victor Marks. He served in the Marine Corps and says he's a high-risk humanitarian who's rescued people overseas, but opponents say he's lying. As a blue state, the stakes are especially high on the Democratic side. In that race, there's a well-known name, U.S. Senator Michael Bennet and Colorado Attorney General Phil Weiser. And while they have similar policy positions, both are trying to run on pushing back against the Trump administration.
17: That's Colorado Public Radio's Benta Berkland in Denver. Benta, thank you.
15: Thanks so much.
14: Few issues are more divisive than health care. Politicians use it to great effect, but it turns out that Americans agree on a lot when they're questioned about it. That's the subject of a new project with our partner KFF Health News, a series called Common Ground. Reporter Noam Levy visited a church in North Carolina.
18: There are some issues, like immigration or student loans, too divisive to unite the members of Trinity Moravian Church in Winston-Salem.
19: We've got quite a spread of political beliefs. It's definitely a purple congregation.
18: That's Reverend John Jackman. He leads this 114-year-old church. It's near the city's old textile mills. 4 years ago, he suggested a campaign to pay off medical debt for people in the wider Winston-Salem community.
19: This is the easiest money I've ever raised. All I do is tell people what we're doing and they write me a check.
18: Congregation member Catherine Coe says there's a reason for that. She works in the accounting department at a big hospital system.
20: I see people going into debt every minute of every day. We're all just one medical bill away from financial ruin.
18: Coe describes herself as a conservative. She voted for President Trump. Terry Mabe is on the other side of the nation's political divide. She says she can't stand the president. But she's also seen medical debt up close. She used to work on construction jobs.
21: In between projects, you are a lot of times without a job. Then you get sick. Next thing you know, you owe $5,000, $10,000. Then you're like, I can't pay it. What do I do now?
18: Nationwide, about 100 million people have some kind of healthcare debt. But at the church, it's not just that everyone knows someone who's been in debt. The church members, no matter their politics, seem to agree there's something broken about a system that pushes people into debt if they get sick. Paul Sluder is one. He used to work for a credit union and did a lot of debt collecting. Most people, he says, wanted to pay, but couldn't.
22: It's incredibly just unfair. Yeah, I think the system's out of whack.
18: Polls suggest there's a lot of common ground around medical debt. In a recent survey for the nonprofit Undo Medical Debt, more than 75% of Republicans and Democrats agreed patients' wages shouldn't be garnished to pay medical bills. Reverend Jackman says there's a part for everyone to play.
19: One of our ideas is that we cannot fix everything, but we have to fix what we can in the place where we're planted.
18: When the debt campaign ended earlier this year, Jackman led a special ceremony at the church. He stands before the congregation and holds up a piece of paper with a long list of names.
23: On this day of Jubilee, we act to forgive the debts of many of our neighbors, as God has forgiven our debts.
18: Each name on the list belongs to someone whose debt the church has purchased and retired. Jackman flicks on a lighter and holds the yellow flame under the paper.
23: We are going to burn this list of 1,631 debts for our people.
18: Kids from a scouting group stand by with confetti poppers.
23: Please stand.
18: The music and the singing seem to celebrate something else, too. The simple act of working together. After spaghetti in the church basement, I caught up with Cynthia Tesh.
24: There's just so much division, so much anger. We need to look out for one another. If we start looking out for one another, things will change. If we start considering other people and not just ourselves, things will change.
18: The congregation is already planning its next campaign. In Winston-Salem, I'm Noam Levy.
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3: 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The discovery of an ancient Kansas settlement is challenging long-held views that all indigenous people on the Great Plains were nomadic.
25: They stayed here for 200 years. 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
3: 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How much of a stress is this becoming for Americans, and what does it mean for their votes in November? We'll look at health care and the midterms on 1A from 10 to noon on KCUR 89.3. At 5:43, 80 degrees.
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7: Good morning, I'm Michelle Martin. Paraguay pulled off a massive upset at the World Cup on Monday, knocking out Germany. 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The U.S. plays Bosnia-Herzegovina tomorrow. Lucky us, we have a national holiday coming too, no matter the outcome of that match. 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
3: 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A new immersion center in Arkansas City is telling the story of one of the oldest cities in North America. Ancestors of the Wichita tribe lived in a large settlement named Etzanoa in southern Kansas. Roger Nomer of the Kansas News Service tells us more.
8: Derek Ross squints over a patch of undisturbed prairie on a warm day in North Wichita. He is a member of the Wichita tribe and belongs to its Cultural Preservation Board. Today, he is picking out grass for a display at the Etzanoa Immersion Center in Arkansas City. Ross pauses to describe the beauty of the humble blue-stem grass.
9: They're not flowers, you know, or roses or whatever, but it's grass, and it's kind of beautiful. What I'm going to do now is I'm going to go cut some of this grass and I'll show you.
8: It's for a house being built at the center. When used for building material, it can look like feathers with an almost pink hue. The city of Etzanoa flourished between 1450 and 1700 along the Walnut River. It was the home to ancestors of the Wichita tribe. There were an estimated 20,000 inhabitants based on Spanish expedition records. Some scholars think the Spanish were over-exaggerating the population. Others say the large amount of artifacts being found around Arkansas City supports the claim. Regardless of its size, the settlement has been mentioned as one of the most influential ancient cities in North America. Etzanoa Conservancy Director Georgia Zavala says life centered around agriculture and hunting.
25: They practiced agriculture year-round, growing corn, squash, / pumpkins, as well as sunflowers.
8: Residents had a centralized government with a large trade network. Objects not usually found in the Great Plains, like obsidian and turquoise, are at the site.
25: We've got records from as far as Florida of people trading bison pelts from the Plains region all the way down to Florida.
8: The settlement dispersed around 1700 as Europeans took over the area. However, Etzanoa refused to remain buried.
25: People have been finding artifacts in this area since the 1880s. I've met a lot of people who have inherited artifacts from their grandparents when they were farming and they would plow and then they'd get stone tools pulling up in their field.
8: Spanish explorers looking for cities of gold encountered Etzanoa several times. Their detailed notes helped Wichita State University archaeologist Donald Blakesley find the site. Discoveries at Etzanoa challenged some long-held views about indigenous people on the Great Plains. Etzanoans farmed and lived in one area instead of being nomadic hunters and gatherers.
25: They stayed here for 200 years. They built houses. They lived here year-round. I feel like there's a cliche that's been perpetuated for quite a long time, so this does challenge that.
8: Back at the prairie, Derek Ross says the Wichita tribe has always known the advanced methods of their ancestors. Now, they are glad the information is being shared widely through the Immersion Center.
9: That's not people foraging. That's people homeschooling their children. That's people raising families. That's people providing social services, you know, probably welfare. The same things that you would find in Washington, D.C. today were found in the governments and the leadership of Native American tribes.
8: Conservancy members want to build an amphitheater to tell the Wichita tribe's story since Etzanoa. Tribal members plan to be involved. Although the numbers of the Wichita tribe diminished after Etzanoa, they didn't disappear. Tribal members remain active in all parts of American society.
9: All the Indians went away is what kind of people think, but Native American people, particularly my family and our tribe, are a meaningful part of the world that's going on today.
8: And these lessons are being taught at the Etzanoa Immersion Center in Arkansas City. It is open on Friday and Saturday, 10 a.m. to 7 p.m. For the Kansas News Service, I'm Roger Nomer in Wichita.
3: 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It's 550 and 79 degrees. 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And the Harriman Jewel Series, presenting performing artists from around the world to Kansas City audiences. Their 62nd season includes 12 new performances. Tickets and information are online at hjseries.org. Let's check into the newsroom for the first time today. Say good morning to KCUR's Carlos Moreno.
0: Hey, good morning, Michael.
3: So all four of the teams that were set up camp here in the Kansas City Lawrence area for the World Cup advanced to the round of 32. Yep. That was kind of cool, but last night, one of those teams was sent home.
0: Yeah, sadly, the Netherlands lost to Morocco last night in penalty shootout, so that was interesting and exciting. Mm-hmm. But locals still have a surprising Algeria and usual suspects, England and Argentina, to keep an eye on.
3: That is true.
0: And also, it's fireworks season. Kansas and Missouri don't have a good track record in that arena. Already, one structure fire has been blamed on fireworks in the metro, so we'll have more on that later on.
3: All right, we'll be checking in soon.
0: Thanks.
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4: From Marketplace in Washington, I'm Kimberly Adams. About 3 million fewer people have Affordable Care Act insurance now compared to last year. That's according to data from the Department of Health and Human Services that goes through February. Initial sign-up data from earlier in the year showed a drop of a little over a million people. But these latest numbers indicate that many who enrolled in ACA plans this year likely didn't pay their premiums and have since lost coverage. Marketplace's Samantha Fields has more.
10: The Trump administration is attributing most of the drop in ACA enrollment this year to a reduction in fraud. But most experts say there's no evidence of that, including Sabrina Corlett at Georgetown's Center on Health Insurance Reforms.
11: It's a simple economic fact that when you raise the price of a good or service, fewer people will enroll.
10: ACA premiums went way up for millions of people this year after Congress let the enhanced pandemic-era subsidies expire. And Lindsay Allen at Northwestern University says because of that,
12: there are not as many people signing up. And then there are people who are re-enrolled automatically but aren't able to pay the premium. So they'll be disenrolled.
10: And it's likely people will continue dropping off as the year goes on, especially healthier people. Sabrina Corlett at Georgetown says there's already evidence that this steep drop in enrollment will lead to further increases in health insurance premiums next year.
11: It's early days yet, but what we can say is that what the initial rates that are coming in to state regulators, we're looking once again at double-digit rate increases.
10: Because, she says, when insurance companies have a smaller pool of sicker people they have to cover, their costs go up, so they raise premiums. I'm Samantha Fields for Marketplace.
4: Staying on the topic of healthcare, starting tomorrow, Medicare will begin covering GLP-1 drugs for weight loss. Patients will be able to access drugs such as Zepbound and Wegovy for a $50 monthly copay, much less than the hundreds of dollars the medications typically cost out of pocket. Marketplace's Nova Safo has more.
15: Medicare begins an 18-month pilot program tomorrow providing GLP-1 drugs for weight loss. It is a pilot because Medicare under federal law has the ability to launch temporary programs but can't cover weight loss drugs as part of its permanent Part D prescription drug coverage unless Congress changes the law. For now, Medicare will allow some patients through this pilot to access GLP-1 weight loss drugs for just $50 a month. Patients won't have to meet a deductible before that price kicks in, but they also won't be able to count the cost toward reaching their out-of-pocket spending cap for the year. To be eligible for coverage, patients must have a body mass index of 35 or higher, or must be diagnosed with one of a number of diseases. The health policy nonprofit KFF says nearly 4 million people could benefit. I'm Nova Safo for Marketplace.
4: Let's do the numbers. The FTSE in London is up 1.1%. Dow, S&P, and NASDAQ futures are up in the 0.1% to 0.2% range, with the Dow future up 60 points. The 10-year Treasury yield is down at 4.37%.
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4: As we prepare to mark the 250th anniversary of the United States, we're taking a look back at some of the defining moments that have shaped the American economy and how the choices made throughout our history shape the economy we live in now. Today, the first 50 years of our nation. We begin with money itself, which in the early republic was still in flux. States were printing their own currency, war debts were everywhere, and there was barely any credit. Enter the First Bank of the United States. Historian Jonathan Levy says the goal of the bank was to ease the credit problem stemming from the Revolutionary War and its aftermath, with the added benefit being
16: partly privately owned, privately subscribed, so private citizens could own the stock of the First Bank of the United States. So it was very much a split public and private institution that both had a monopoly on the banking business of the United States government, but also made loans to private individuals to try to spur and support American commercial growth.
4: But not everyone saw it that way. To some of the era's biggest names, the bank wasn't a solution. It looked more like a betrayal of what the revolution stood for.
16: Thomas Jefferson thought that mutual interdependence was corruption, a corruption he identified with the British Empire, which was precisely the empire that the revolution had been fought against.
4: That same credit system would soon be used to finance the domestic slave trade.
16: What made possible the domestic slave trade was a very sophisticated mode of financing it. Credits made available, southern banks are chartered, slaves become the principal form of collateral for the southern credit economy, through mortgage markets, through credit markets, through currency markets.
4: The system Levy refers to was sophisticated and brutal and came at an enormous human cost. People were bought, sold, used as collateral for loans and investments while providing the foundation for much of the nation's economic growth. Slavery also laid the groundwork for future economic and political divisions that risked the future of the country itself.
16: Most lasting characteristic of the first 50 years that's still with us is the conflict between capitalism and democracy.
4: But that tension that Levy refers to shows up again and again in the fight over banks, in who could vote and participate in politics, and who was able to profit from the nation's economic dynamism. It's a tension, Levy says, has never been fully resolved. That was Jonathan Levy, professor of history at Sciences Po in Paris, on the first 50 years of the U.S. economy. Tomorrow, a look at 1826 through 1876 and the Second Industrial Revolution. Our producers are Emma Condon, Tamar Fagan, Ashley Rodriguez, Ariana Rosas, and Erica Soderstrom. Our senior producer is Alex Schroeder. Our supervising senior producer is Meredith Gerritsen Morby. In Washington, I'm Kimberly Adams with the Marketplace Morning Report. 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
3: 6:59 Eastern, there. 5:59 and 79 degrees. This has been Marketplace Morning Report on KCUR HD, Kansas City Public Media. A preliminary framework to end the fighting between Israel and the Lebanese militia Hezbollah is not going over well with the Lebanese people.
17: It is not in the interest of Lebanon, and it will not improve the human rights situation.
3: We will learn more following our local news. KCUR is supported by the Linda Hall Library, where readers can explore the wonders and stories within its stacks during their summer reading challenge. Information is online at lindahall.org. This evening on Marketplace, the U.S. economy has been adding jobs at a reasonable pace, but data shows that wage growth has been steadily slowing, especially for women. We'll learn why the gender pay gap is bad for the whole economy on Marketplace tonight at 6.
7: Good morning. Delegations from Iran and the U.S. are in Qatar to talk, but not face-to-face. The top Democrat on the House Foreign Affairs Committee shares the latest update to Congress on this hour of Morning Edition from NPR News.
3: 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I'm Michael Byers. Good morning.
7: Thousands of people are sleeping on the streets of Venezuela. I'm Michelle Martin.
14: And I'm Steve Inskeep. Earthquakes destroyed many homes and left others unsafe. Our colleague Ada Peralta talks with people suddenly living in a park. Also, healthcare workers in the Democratic Republic of Congo can't protect themselves from Ebola. And we hear a case that AI has not yet wiped out many jobs. It's Tuesday, June 30th. This day in 1905, Albert Einstein submitted a paper about what would eventually be called the special theory of relativity. The news is next.
19: Live from NPR News in Washington, I'm Korva Coleman. The U.S. Supreme Court is expected to rule on birthright citizenship today. The 14th Amendment is interpreted to mean that any child born on U.S. soil is an American citizen. President Trump argues that's wrong. He says kids should not be U.S. citizens if their parents illegally entered the U.S. or if they're here temporarily. That includes temporary protected status, or TPS. NPR's Ximena Bustillo says the Supreme Court just gave Trump the power to end TPS.
20: The administration wants to limit how people can legally be in the country, and TPS is one way, and citizenship by birth is another. There are TPS recipients who have U.S. citizen children at the center of the birthright ruling, and even if birthright is supported by the court, immigrant advocates say that families may need to continue to be making this decision of whether to stay together.
19: NPR's Ximena Bustillo reporting. Officials in Venezuela say the earthquake death toll is now more than 1,700 people. Tens of thousands of others remain missing almost a week after two earthquakes hit northern Venezuela back to back. Ukraine launched another wave of attack drones into Russia overnight. As NPR's Charles Maines reports from Moscow, that included more attacks on the Russian capital.
21: Moscow authorities say an infant died when an intercepted drone fell on a home on the outskirts of the capital, just one of 60 drones destroyed by city air defenses. And Russia's defense ministry said its forces destroyed more than 400 Ukrainian attack drones in all, while providing no details on damage or injuries. Yet the wider effects of a sustained Ukrainian drone campaign targeting Russian energy infrastructure continue to be felt. Several thousand miles away, drivers in Russia's Far East described long waits at gas stations as fuel shortages continued to ripple across the country. Russian President Vladimir Putin has acknowledged inconveniences to the public, but insisted the problem is far from critical. Charles Maines, NPR News, Moscow.
19: A judge in Michigan has ordered that prediction market site Kalshi stop most of its activity in that state. As NPR's Bobby Allen reports, dozens of states are cracking down on the prediction market industry.
1: Kalshi says it will block anyone in Michigan from betting on sports after the state's attorney general accused the company of violating gambling laws. The Michigan judge ordering the ban makes it the second state where Kalshi has been pushed out following a similar restriction in Nevada. Both cases centered on sports betting on Kalshi, which represents more than 80% of the app's betting. Unlike sportsbooks, though, Kalshi allows wagering on sports without the approval of state regulators or having to pay state taxes. President Trump has vowed to protect the prediction market industry, where traders can bet on everything from the color of Trump's tie to foreign policy decisions. This month alone saw nearly $30 billion traded on Kalshi. Bobby Allen, NPR News.
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0: This is KCUR 89.3. I'm Carlos Moreno. Missouri and Kansas are in the top five states nationwide for fireworks injury risk, according to one analysis. As KCUR's Frank Morris reports, both states have way above average supply and demand for personal pyrotechnics.
2: Almost all Class C fireworks sold in the United States come from China by way of Missouri. Missouri importing companies led by Winco in Kansas City and Hale Fireworks in Buffalo typically bring in $85 million in personal fireworks. So it's no surprise that Missouri has the nation's third highest risk of fireworks injury, according to analysis from the sports betting consultant Action Network. Kansas also boasts a huge fireworks importer, Jake's Fireworks in Pittsburgh, but it imposes some restrictions. Kansas rounds out Action's top five most pyrotechnically dangerous states. For KCUR 89.3, I'm Frank Morris.
0: And as if on cue, the Olathe Fire Department now says fireworks were the cause of a fire that displaced 13 people Sunday at a duplex. The department updated its original post on Facebook yesterday morning, a day after crews responded to the unit in a neighborhood on East 152nd Street near South Avalon Lane. The fire department said that $150,000 in damage was incurred, but no one was injured. The fire department reminds people that the sale, use, or possession of fireworks in Olathe is prohibited. And Kansas Senator Roger Marshall says he thinks the war between the United States and Iran is almost over, but not quite. The Republican senator told NBC's Meet the Press Sunday that he is, quote, asking America to hang in there after a brief and questionable ceasefire last week led to more U.S. strikes on Iran over the weekend.
18: The major war is over, and think of this as almost just a mop-up operation. We have to press them. If they strike us, we have to strike them back by 10.
0: Marshall pointed to a framework agreement for peace between Israel and Lebanon as evidence that the U.S. is moving toward reaching its goals. There's a relatively small community, but Ghanaians in Kansas City plan to make a big noise ahead of the Colombia versus Ghana World Cup match Friday. KCUR's Brandon Azim explains.
25: The Ghanaian community says this will be a great opportunity for their current home to see some of the traditions of their home country. Michael Adu with the community group Ghanaians in Greater Kansas City hopes Ghanaians on the East Coast come to support the team.
22: We are hoping to see them coming in. Our slogan is we are very loud and proud. It might be only 500 of us, but our voices extend very far.
25: Adu repeated the chant Bibi Besi, which means something is about to happen, and he's talking about at Arrowhead. For KCUR 89.3, I'm Brandon Azim.
0: And this is KCUR.
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3: 607, 79 degrees in Kansas City, 79 in Bonner Springs, sunny and 95 this afternoon. 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
14: It's Morning Edition from NPR News. I'm Steve Inskeep.
7: And I'm Michelle Martin. Good morning. The United States and Iran both say they've sent delegations to Qatar today.
14: They're showing up for talks over a long-term peace agreement, although as we will hear, it is not clear they actually will talk to each other. The two sides have traded attacks in recent days rather than words. In a moment, we'll talk with a member of Congress who's been hearing from the administration on their plans to resolve the war. We begin with the facts on the ground.
7: We're joined now by NPR's Ruth Sherlock in Beirut. Hello, Ruth.
6: Hi, good morning.
7: So President Trump said the U.S. and Iran had planned to meet. The Iranians say they are not. So what can you tell us about what's actually happening?
6: Well, the White House says President Trump's son-in-law, Jared Kushner, and Special Envoy Steve Witkoff have gone to Doha. But as you say, Iran says they're not there to meet them. Iran says this meeting is with Qatari officials on topics including the release of billions of dollars of frozen assets. That was in the Memorandum of Understanding, this MOU signed between the US and Iran. Iran's president has said he expects around half, $6 billion of these frozen assets in Qatar to be released in this interim phase. You know, underpinning the hurry here is this fundamental lack of trust on both sides, but the Iranians in particular are worried that with all the back and forth and failed previous talks, the Trump administration would renege on its commitments. And, you know, as you mentioned, it's not been going well recently. The Iranians are also furious about a separate deal the U.S. brokered between Israel and Lebanon.
7: So let's talk more about that deal. What are the Iranians unhappy with?
6: Well, Israel is fighting Hezbollah, the militia in Lebanon, which is heavily supported by Iran. And the deal says Hezbollah would be disarmed. And crucially, it makes Israel's full withdrawal from the large amounts of land it's occupying now here actually conditional on Hezbollah first disarming. Hezbollah was never part of the agreement and has outright rejected it, calling it a surrender of sovereignty. And this, though, has also been widely criticized by independent experts who say the problem here is the Lebanese army, who would disarm Hezbollah, is quite weak and is simply unable to do this. And therefore, this agreement essentially cedes Lebanese territory to Israel.
7: You've also been speaking to some of the people displaced from these southern areas. What are you hearing from them?
6: You know, people here told us they feel sold out by the Lebanese government over this deal. Many are from areas that are now controlled by Israel. Israel says it's weakened Hezbollah enough that the Lebanese army can now take over these southern border areas and oversee disarmament. But there is still support for Hezbollah in these areas by people who see them as a protector from Israel. Lebanon is a country of many religions with a long history of sectarian violence. I spoke with Ali Shaito, who's a mechanical engineering student who's displaced, you know, lives in a tent in Beirut. And he warned that if the Lebanese army tries to remove Hezbollah's weapons, it could push the country to civil war.
8: To have a war between each other, not with another country. No one could take the weapon of Hezbollah.
6: Lebanon's president insists that the Lebanese army will deploy to the southern border. Israel's agreed to withdraw initially from a couple of towns in the south that are going to be called pilot zones where the Lebanese army would deploy and disarm Hezbollah. But as I said, many Lebanese are really worried about all this.
7: That's NPR's Ruth Sherlock joining us from Beirut. Ruth, thank you.
6: Thanks, Michelle.
14: Okay, the president's Middle East envoy, Steve Witkoff, joined Secretary of State Marco Rubio to brief lawmakers yesterday, and Representative Gregory Meeks of New York was on the call. He's the top Democrat on the House Foreign Affairs Committee, and he's on the line with us. Representative, good morning.
9: Good morning to you. Good to be with you.
14: Were you persuaded that the administration has a coherent plan to resolve the war?
9: No, I was basically just the opposite. And if you review this memorandum of understanding, it raises serious concerns. I mean, I think that it wasn't a briefing, I should say. Memorandum of understanding, it raises serious concerns. I mean,

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1: The upcoming 4th of July weekend is expected to set travel records. U.S. airlines are carrying more passengers than ever. It's all testing the limits of the aviation system.
2: It's clear that the biggest threat to healthy and competitive airline industry, it's our short-staffed and woefully antiquated air traffic control system.
1: I'm Scott Detrow. Hear that story on the next All Things Considered from NPR News.
3: All Things Considered from 3 to 6 on KCUR 89.3, service of the University of Missouri, Kansas City. It's primary election day in Colorado, and some rural voters there are voicing great dissatisfaction with the status quo.
4: Seems like we have kind of a ruling class that doesn't have to follow any of the rules anymore, and we just all kind of face the brunt of it.
3: We'll learn more about voter sentiment in Colorado and on some of today's key races. That's coming up 6 minutes from now.
5: Live from NPR News in Washington, I'm Louise Schiavone. The conservative majority U.S. Supreme Court is poised to hand President Trump a key decision on one of his signature issues, birthright citizenship and who is eligible. Under the longstanding interpretation of the Constitution, a person born in the U.S. is considered a citizen. In an executive order, the president said, no, not if your parents are undocumented immigrants or lacking permanent legal status. The constitutionality of that order is before the justices. Amy Howe, the co-founder of SCOTUS blog, says this will be interesting.
6: Certainly in the last couple of years, they have been willing to give this president really broad power. You know, if, as expected, they rule against Trump on the birthright citizenship case, they will have ruled against him on the tariffs case as well, but those were cases in which he was really swinging for the fences, and they have otherwise been willing to give him very broad power.
5: The U.S. and Iran have announced separately they are sending a delegation to Qatar this week. On social media, President Trump said Iran had requested a meeting in Doha. Although talks are uncertain, Tehran is saying it has not agreed to meet. Paraguay's president has declared today a national holiday. After what's being called the biggest upset of this summer's World Cup, Paraguay knocked Germany out of the tournament 4-3 in a penalty shootout. This is NPR News.
7: And this is KCUR 89.3. I'm Carlos Moreno. The Jackson County prosecutor says she is dismissing charges against Oscar Sanchez Munoz, the alleged highway shooter who died in a house fire more than a week ago. Sanchez Munoz's body was discovered days after a police standoff at his home in Independence and a fire there. Prosecuting attorney Melissa Johnson announced yesterday that since Sanchez Munoz's identity was confirmed, the legal process can no longer proceed against him. Missouri and Kansas are in the top five states nationwide for fireworks injury risk, according to one analysis. As KCUR's Frank Morris reports, both states have way above average supply and demand for personal pyrotechnics.
8: Almost all Class C fireworks sold in the United States come from China by way of Missouri. Missouri importing companies led by Winco in Kansas City and Hale Fireworks in Buffalo typically bring in $85 million in personal fireworks. So it's no surprise that Missouri has the nation's third highest risk of fireworks injury, according to analysis from the sports betting consultant Action Network. Kansas also boasts a huge fireworks importer, Jake's Fireworks in Pittsburgh, but it imposes some restrictions. Kansas rounds out Action's top five most pyrotechnically dangerous states. For KCUR 89.3, I'm Frank Morris.
7: In related news, the Olathe Fire Department says fireworks were the cause of a blaze Sunday that displaced 13 people in a duplex on East 152nd Street near South Avalon Lane. No one was injured. This is KCUR.
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11: 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I'm Steve Inskeep.
0: And I'm Michelle Martin. Good morning. Primary elections in Colorado today could yield some clues about voter preferences nationwide.
11: Yes, some national themes are emerging in races for governor and the Senate and the House. There's a Democratic Socialist candidate, competition for Latino votes, and rural voters worry they're being left out.
0: Benta Berklin with Colorado Public Radio is following all this, and she's with us now. Benta, good morning. Thanks for joining us.
12: Thanks so much for having me.
0: So these are primaries, which means, you know, parties are sorting out their candidates for the fall. So let's start with Congress. What are the key races there?
12: In Denver, Democrat Diana DeGette has held this congressional seat for three decades, and she's facing two challengers. Maylot Quiroz is a 29-year-old first-time candidate and a Democratic Socialist. We will see if they can continue their momentum after wins in New York primaries. The other candidate is Wanda James, a University of Colorado regent. The winner in this race is the overwhelming favorite in November. This is a deep blue Denver district.
0: Can you say more about this race? Are the challengers to DeGette drawing like a generational contrast? Is that part of their campaign?
12: Yes, it is part of the campaign. I think we hear from a lot of voters dissatisfaction with what's happening at the national level, and the push for fresh faces and younger candidates is playing into the race.
0: There's also a race in what's considered a toss-up district that has a Republican, Gabe Evans, incumbent now. Can you tell us about that?
12: Yes, Evans doesn't have a Republican challenger, but two Democrats are vying to oppose him. Former state lawmaker Shannon Byrd, she bills herself as a bridge builder in this purple district, and current state lawmaker Manny Rutenel. He's leaning into his history as the child of an immigrant, and in this heavily Latino district, says Byrd hasn't done enough to oppose ICE.
0: You've also been reporting on rural voters who've been affected a lot by tariffs and energy prices. Presumably that could impact some of these races. What are you hearing?
12: We heard dissatisfaction with Washington. Caleb Mazner is 27. He works in construction. He voted for President Trump twice, but doesn't support the direction of the country and how expensive things are.
4: Seems like we have kind of a ruling class that doesn't have to follow any of the rules anymore, and we just all kind of face the brunt of it. And I just don't think that's any way we're supposed to live. That's not the values our country was created on.
12: Another voter, John Iannone, is from Colorado's Eastern Plains. He's a data center engineer and farmer and an unaffiliated voter.
13: I'm furious that we're in Iran and another war when they promised we weren't going to be in a war. The tariffs cost me a fortune. I was really upset about that.
12: He said he reluctantly voted for Trump in the last election, but is not happy with how his second term is going.
0: Okay, but Trump isn't on the ballot. So did you get the impression from these voters that they were going to take Trump's performance into account when making their decision about the congressional representative?
12: Certainly in some of the races, especially the Democratic primaries, Trump is front and center in all the ads, and a lot of the messaging is around how much candidates have or will push back against the Trump administration.
0: And finally, Democratic Governor Jared Polis, he's term limited, so who's looking to replace him?
12: In the Republican primary, there are two state lawmakers, Scott Bottoms, who's also a pastor, and Barbara Kirkmeyer. And there's a political outsider, Victor Marks. He served in the Marine Corps and says he's a high-risk humanitarian who's rescued people overseas, but opponents say he's lying. As a blue state, the stakes are especially high on the Democratic side. In that race, there's a well-known name, U.S. Senator Michael Bennet and Colorado Attorney General Phil Weiser. And while they have similar policy positions, both are trying to run on pushing back against the Trump administration.
14: That's Colorado Public Radio's Benta Berkman in Denver. Benta, thank you.
12: Thanks so much.
11: Few issues are more divisive than health care. Politicians use it to great effect, but it turns out that Americans agree on a lot when they're questioned about it. That's the subject of a new project with our partner KFF Health News, a series called Common Ground. Reporter Noam Levy visited a church in North Carolina.
15: There are some issues, like immigration or student loans, too divisive to unite the members of Trinity Moravian Church in Winston-Salem.
16: We've got quite a spread of political beliefs. It's definitely a purple congregation.
15: That's Reverend John Jackman. He leads this 114-year-old church. It's near the city's old textile mills. 4 years ago, he suggested a campaign to pay off medical debt for people in the wider Winston-Salem community.
16: This is the easiest money I've ever raised. All I do is tell people what we're doing and they write me a check.
15: Congregation member Catherine Coe says there's a reason for that. She works in the accounting department at a big hospital system.
17: I see people going into debt every minute of every day. We're all just one medical bill away from financial ruin.
15: Coe describes herself as a conservative. She voted for President Trump. Terry Mabe is on the other side of the nation's political divide. She says she can't stand the president. But she's also seen medical debt up close. She used to work on construction jobs.
18: In between projects, you are a lot of times without a job. Then you get sick. Next thing you know, you owe $5,000, $10,000. Then you're like, I can't pay it. What do I do now?
15: Nationwide, about 100 million people have some kind of health care debt. But at the church, it's not just that everyone knows someone who's been in debt. The church members, no matter their politics, seem to agree there's something broken about a system that pushes people into debt if they get sick. Paul Sluder is one. He used to work for a credit union and did a lot of debt collecting. Most people, he says, wanted to pay, but couldn't.
19: It's incredibly just unfair. I think the system's out of whack.
15: Polls suggest there's a lot of common ground around medical debt. In a recent survey for the nonprofit Undo Medical Debt, more than 75% of Republicans and Democrats agreed patients' wages shouldn't be garnished to pay medical bills. Reverend Jackman says there's a part for everyone to play.
16: One of our ideas is that we cannot fix everything, but we have to fix what we can in the place where we're planted.
15: When the debt campaign ended earlier this year, Jackman led a special ceremony at the church. He stands before the congregation and holds up a piece of paper with a long list of names.
16: On this day of Jubilee, we act to forgive the debts of many of our neighbors, as God has forgiven our debts.
15: Each name on the list belongs to someone whose debt the church has purchased and retired. Jackman flicks on a lighter and holds the yellow flame under the paper.
16: We are going to burn this list of 1,631 debts for our people.
15: Kids from a scouting group stand by with confetti poppers.
16: Please stand.
15: The music and the singing seem to celebrate something else, too. The simple act of working together. After spaghetti in the church basement, I caught up with Cynthia Tesh.
20: There's just so much division, so much anger. We need to look out for one another. If we start looking out for one another, things will change. If we start considering other people and not just ourselves, things will change.
15: The congregation is already planning its next campaign. In Winston-Salem, I'm Noam Levy.
11: Noam is with our partner, KFF Health News. 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
3: 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Thank you very much for doing so on KCUR 89.3 NPR in Kansas City. The discovery of an ancient Kansas settlement named Etzanoa is challenging long-held views that all indigenous people on the Great Plains were nomadic.
21: They stayed here for 200 years. They built houses. They lived here year-round. I feel like there's a cliche that's been perpetuated for quite a long time, so this does challenge that.
3: In 3 minutes, we'll hear how a new center will allow a public to visit the site and learn the Wichita tribe's story. 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
1: I'm Jeremy Hobson, and it's no secret that America's 250th birthday has been politicized. Many states refused to send delegations to the Great American State Fair in Washington. President Trump turned a speech on the National Mall into a campaign-style rally. But still, 250 years is an important milestone for one of the world's oldest democracies. So what does America's 250th birthday mean to you? That's next time on The Middle.
3: Tune in to The Middle Thursday night at 8 on KCUR 89.3. Coming up a little bit later on 1A, historian Douglas Brinkley will help us mark the nation's 250th. He says a key date is when Abraham Lincoln won the presidency. We'll reflect on the Civil War and Lincoln's Emancipation Proclamation on Here and Now from noon to 2 on KCUR 89.3.
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24: Good morning, I'm Michelle Martin. 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The U.S. plays Bosnia-Herzegovina tomorrow. 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
3: 80 degrees at 7:45. 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A new immersion center in Arkansas City is telling the story of one of the oldest cities in North America. Ancestors of the Wichita tribe lived at a large settlement named Etzanoa in southern Kansas. Roger Nomer of the Kansas News Service tells us more.
25: Derek Ross squints over a patch of undisturbed prairie on a warm day in North Wichita. He is a member of the Wichita tribe and belongs to its Cultural Preservation Board. Today, he is picking out grass for a display at the Etzanoa Immersion Center in Arkansas City. Ross pauses to describe the beauty of the humble blue-stem grass.
26: They're not flowers, you know, or roses or whatever, but it's grass, and it's just kind of beautiful. What I'm going to do now is I'm going to go cut some of this grass, and I'll show you.
25: It's for a house being built at the center. When used for building material, it can look like feathers with an almost pink hue. The city of Etzanoa flourished between 1450 and 1700 along the Walnut River. It was the home to ancestors of the Wichita tribe. There were an estimated 20,000 inhabitants based on Spanish expedition records. Some scholars think the Spanish were over-exaggerating the population. Others say the large amount of artifacts being found around Arkansas City supports the claim. Regardless of its size, the settlement has been mentioned as one of the most influential ancient cities in North America. Etzanoa Conservancy Director Georgia Zavala says life centered around agriculture and hunting.
27: They practiced agriculture year-round, growing corn, squash, slash pumpkins, as well as sunflowers.
25: Residents had a centralized government with a large trade network. Objects not usually found in the Great Plains, like obsidian and turquoise, are at the site.
27: We've got records from as far as Florida of people trading bison pelts from the Plains region all the way down to Florida.
25: The settlement dispersed around 1700 as Europeans took over the area. However, Etzanoa refused to remain buried.
27: People have been finding artifacts in this area since the 1880s. I've met a lot of people who have inherited artifacts from their grandparents when they were farming and they would plow and then They'd get stone tools pulling up in their field.
25: Spanish explorers looking for cities of gold encountered Etzanoa several times. Their detailed notes helped Wichita State University archaeologist Donald Blakesley find the site. Discoveries at Etzanoa challenged some long-held views about indigenous people on the Great Plains. Etzanoans farmed and lived in one area instead of being nomadic hunters and gatherers.
27: They stayed here for 200 years. They built houses. They lived here year-round. I feel like there's a cliche that's been perpetuated for quite a long time, so this does challenge that.
25: Back at the prairie, Derek Ross says the Wichita tribe has always known the advanced methods of their ancestors. Now, they are glad the information is being shared widely through the Immersion Center.
26: That's not people foraging. That's people homeschooling their children. That's people raising families. That's people providing social services, you know, probably welfare. The same things that you would find in Washington, D.C. today were found in the governments and the leadership of Native American tribes.
25: Conservancy members want to build an amphitheater to tell the Wichita tribe's story since Etzanoa. Tribal members plan to be involved. Although the numbers of the Wichita tribe diminished after Etzanoa, they didn't disappear. Tribal members remain active in all parts of American society.
26: All the Indians went away is what kind of people think, but Native American people, particularly my family and our tribe, are a meaningful part of the world that's going on today.
25: And these lessons are being taught at the Etzanoa Immersion Center in Arkansas City. It is open on Friday and Saturday, 10 a.m. to 7 p.m. For the Kansas News Service, I'm Roger Nomer in Wichita.
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0: The World Cup group stage is over and knockout rounds are coming to Kansas City. We'll talk about how the tournament is going so far and what to expect moving forward on Up to Date. 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
3: That is Up to Date this morning at 9 with a rebroadcast this evening at 7. 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
4: Yeah, thank you, Michael, and good morning. Coming up, could Kansas City pony up hundreds of millions of dollars for an expansion project in Berkeley Riverfront? And Wyandotte County is set to lose a top official. 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

0: 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This afternoon on All Things Considered, airlines are expecting a record number of travelers this upcoming 4th of July weekend. 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Expecting a high of 93 today. A little windy, not as windy as it was yesterday, but a little windy. Looking at a low of 77 today, but we are still under that heat advisory through Friday evening. So stay hydrated and stay cool. This is KCUR.
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1: America turns 250 this week. Is it a birthday party or a reckoning? And what does a patriotic celebration mean in this political moment? The White House has one take. Historians have another. What about you? America at 250, a live call-in special. Next time on 1A.

0: The upcoming 4th of July weekend is expected to set travel records. U.S. airlines are carrying more passengers than ever. It's all testing the limits of the aviation system.
1: It's clear that the biggest threat to healthy and competitive airline industry, it's our short-staffed and woefully antiquated air traffic control system.
0: I'm Scott Detrow. 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
3: All this week, we're looking at significant days in American history with Douglas Brinkley, history professor at Rice University, CNN presidential historian, and contributor to the National Geographic book, 1,000 Days in America, an illustrated history of the moments that defined a nation. Today's date, November 6th, 1860, the day Abraham Lincoln was elected. We'll have that remembrance in just a moment. 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This evening, on Marketplace, the U.S. economy has been adding jobs at a reasonable pace, but data shows that wage growth has been steadily slowing, especially for women. We'll hear why the gender pay gap is bad for everyone on Marketplace tonight at 6.
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5: This is Here and Now. As we wind toward July 4th in this 250th year of the country, our program this week looks at key days that shaped American history. The days were picked by our next guest, Douglas Brinkley, historian at Rice University and also the CNN presidential historian. He's also a contributor to the new book, 1,000 Days in America, an illustrated history of the moments that defined a nation. It's curated by National Geographic. And today, we start with a day in November 1860. Douglas Brinkley, welcome.
6: Well, thank you for having me.
5: So let's talk about November 6th, 1860, the day a man from Illinois, the Republican Party, is elected president, of course, Abraham Lincoln. You want to talk about this date in the long sweep of the American story. Why?
6: Well, I don't think there was a more important presidential election ever. And it wasn't just Abraham Lincoln. Hannibal Hamlin, a forgotten figure, became the VP. And I think I chose this date for many reasons, but mm-hmm. we're celebrating our founding documents like the Bill of Rights,

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1: And this is KCUR 89.3 NPR in Kansas City. 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
1: 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That's on Marketplace tonight at 6 here on KCUR.
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0: This is All Things Considered from NPR News. I'm Juana Summers.
6: And I'm Scott Detrow. The United States is celebrating its 250th birthday with elaborate displays of patriotism in D.C. and across the country. It all paints a very specific picture of American culture and history, one that critics say does not tell the whole story. NPR's Marissa J. Lang visited a national park in West Virginia where a group of former park rangers is trying to make sure history is not erased.
7: In the town of Harper's Ferry, volunteers like Anna Bacallis are telling visitors about a Black history exhibit that the National Park Service didn't want them to see.
8: We're actually doing a little exhibit and a talk in a few minutes about the erasure of an African-American exhibit that was right around the corner that this park actually censored.
7: She points to a boarded up building with a sign hanging over the front door. It says African-American history.
8: Yes, that they're right there. And it says closed for renovation, but we know that's not exactly true.
7: The Trump administration has taken down dozens of federal exhibits focusing on issues such as civil rights or climate change. An executive order issued last year said it wants to correct an effort to sow divisions and promote a sense of national shame. President Trump instead wants the Department of the Interior to focus on, quote, the greatness of the achievements and progress of the American people. This exhibit, which was scheduled to open this month, was nixed after Trump's order. It would have told the stories of formerly enslaved people who lived and worked and died at Harper's Ferry.
9: We were going to bring to life all of the people that got overlooked, at least some of them. We had found names of enslaved people that date us all the way back to 1769.
7: That's former park ranger Elizabeth Kerwin, who planned the exhibit. She worked here for 25 years before she says she was forced out amid mass firings last year. This was going to be the high point of her career.

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1: Later today on This American Life, we stand on four corners in four different spots in this country to get a picture of life here today. A corner in Chicago, where you can see the history of the last 200 years. A corner in Portland, Maine, with a cemetery, a dog run, and a small mystery. A corner in Louisville, where one couple had their first kiss. 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
2: 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It's 94 degrees at 329. 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
1: We tend to think about these Supreme Court decisions in terms of President Trump and what can he do in the moment, but these rulings will outlast him, and this power will apply to whoever is in the White House and will be very long-lasting.
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0: Join us for The Daily. That's coming up tonight at 6:30 here on KCUR. Coming up in the KCUR News Update, we'll hear how one Kansas City community is getting ready to see their home country play at the World Cup on Friday. Plus, this week's heat wave is expected to last until the holiday weekend. Those stories with KCUR's Nomeen Ujiadeen, that's coming up at 4:32. It's 95 degrees in Kansas City. Clear skies tonight, a low around 78.

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0: 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Few issues are more divisive than healthcare. Politicians use that to great effect, but it turns out Americans agree on a lot when it comes to healthcare. That is the subject of a new project with our partner, KFF Health News. It's a series called Common Ground. Reporter Noam Levy visited a church in North Carolina.
1: There are some issues, like immigration or student loans, too divisive to unite the members of Trinity Moravian Church in Winston-Salem.
2: We've got quite a spread of political beliefs. It's definitely a purple congregation.
1: That's Reverend John Jackman. He leads this 114-year-old church. It's near the city's old textile mills. 4 years ago, he suggested a campaign to pay off medical debt for people in the wider Winston-Salem community.
2: This is the easiest money I've ever raised. All I do is tell people what we're doing and they write me a check.
1: Congregation member Catherine Coe says there's a reason for that. She works in the accounting department at a big hospital system.
3: I see people going into debt every minute of every day. We're all just one medical bill away from financial ruin.
1: Coe describes herself as a conservative. She voted for President Trump. Terry Mabe is on the other side of the nation's political divide. She says she can't stand the president. But she's also seen medical debt up close. She used to work on construction jobs.
4: In between projects, you are a lot of times without a job. Then you get sick. Next thing you know, you owe $5,000, $10,000. Then you're like, I can't pay it. What do I do now?
1: Nationwide, about 100 million people have some kind of health care debt. But at the church, it's not just that everyone knows someone who's been in debt. The church members, no matter their politics, seem to agree there's something broken about a system that pushes people into debt if they get sick. Paul Sluder is one. He used to work for a credit union and did a lot of debt collecting. Most people, he says, wanted to pay, but couldn't.
5: It's incredibly just unfair. I think the system's out of whack.
1: Polls suggest there's a lot of common ground around medical debt. In a recent survey for the nonprofit Undo Medical Debt, more than 75% of Republicans and Democrats agreed patients' wages shouldn't be garnished to pay medical bills. Reverend Jackman says there's a part for everyone to play.
2: One of our ideas is that we cannot fix everything, but we have to fix what we can in the place where we're planted.
1: When the debt campaign ended earlier this year, Jackman led a special ceremony at the church. He stands before the congregation and holds up a piece of paper with a long list of names.
6: On this day of Jubilee, we act to forgive the debts of many of our neighbors, as God has forgiven our debts.
1: Each name on the list belongs to someone whose debt the church has purchased and retired. Jackman flicks on a lighter and holds the yellow flame under the paper.
6: We are going to burn this list of 1,631 debts for our people.
1: Kids from a scouting group stand by with confetti poppers.
6: Please stand.
1: The music and the singing seem to celebrate something else, too. The simple act of working together. After spaghetti in the church basement, I caught up with Cynthia Tesh.
7: There's just so much division, so much anger. We need to look out for one another. If we start looking out for one another, things will change. If we start considering other people and not just ourselves, things will change.
1: The congregation is already planning its next campaign. In Winston-Salem, I'm Noam Levy.
0: Noam Levy is with our partner, KFF Health News.
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9: And this is KCUR 89.3 NPR in Kansas City. Extreme heat will blanket a majority of American states through July 4th weekend. According to forecasters, learn how to keep cool, hydrated, and safe in soaring temperatures. That story in 4 minutes on KCUR's All Things Considered.
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9: 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Just ahead in the KCUR News Update, Kansas City is considering awarding hundreds of millions of dollars to expand the Riverfront Soccer Stadium. Plus, Kansas and Missouri may need to spend millions of dollars on a food assistance program following new federal rules. Those stories with KCUR's Nomin Ujiadeen. That's coming up at 5:04. Mostly clear skies tonight, a low near 78. It's 93 degrees in Kansas City. This is KCUR.

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2: This is KCUR HD Kansas City Public Media. I'm Jenny Witte in for Lori Arbor. Good evening. It's 93 degrees with clear skies tonight, low near 78, an extreme heat warning in effect until Friday. KCUR is supported by Kenny Hertz Perry, a full-service business law firm led by former in-house attorneys that understand the needs of entrepreneurs and executives when it comes to contracts, acquisitions, tax, and intellectual property. 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Tonight on Marketplace, the U.S. economy has been adding jobs at a reasonable pace, but data shows that wage growth has been steadily slowing, especially for women. We'll hear why the gender pay gap is bad for the whole economy. That's coming up on Marketplace tonight at 6 here on KCUR.
0: On the final day of the Supreme Court term, the justices rejected President Trump's effort to end birthright citizenship.
3: The court reaffirmed that nearly all children born on U.S. soil are American citizens.
0: For Tuesday, June 30th, this is All Things Considered from NPR News. I'm Juana Summers.
3: And I'm Scott Detrow. Also today, the Supreme Court upheld West Virginia and Idaho laws that ban transgender athletes from playing on girls' and women's sports teams.
0: President Trump says the ruling is a major victory.
4: This ruling doesn't ban transgender athletes nationwide. It kicks the issue back to the states.
3: And President Franklin Delano Roosevelt connected with Americans through fireside chats.
5: I have said not once, but many times, that I have seen war and that I hate war.
0: Hear more about Roosevelt's microphone after the summary of the day's news.
6: Live from NPR News in Washington, I'm Ryland Barton. The Supreme Court has upheld birthright citizenship today, blocking an executive order from President Trump. As NPR's Tamara Keith reports, it's a big defeat for the president.
7: On the day he returned to office, January 20th, 2025, President Trump signed an executive order reinterpreting the plain language of the 14th Amendment to strip the guarantee of citizenship from the children of immigrants, either in the country illegally or with a temporary legal status. The court stopped short of weighing the constitutional question, but ruled Trump's order violates federal law. Trump says in a social media post that the decision is, quote, too bad for our country, and says Congress should pass a law banning birthright citizenship. It is unlikely such a law could pass or pass constitutional muster. Tamara Keith, NPR News, the White House.
6: And the Supreme Court erased limits on how much political parties can spend in coordination with candidates for Congress and president, striking down a federal election law that's more than 50 years old. The court's 2010 Citizens United decision already opened the door to unlimited independent spending in federal elections. The push for spending limits was part of an effort to prevent large donors from skirting caps on individual contributions to candidates. The U.S. and Iran both say they have sent delegations to Qatar today, but as NPR's Ruth Sherlock reports, they will not be meeting each other.
8: The White House says President Trump's son-in-law Jared Kushner and special envoy Steve Witkoff have gone to Doha. Iran says it's meeting with Qatari officials on topics including the release of billions of dollars in frozen assets that was in the Memorandum of Understanding, the MOU the U.S. and Iran signed. Iran's president has said he expects around half, $6 billion, of its frozen assets in Qatar to be released in this interim phase. Underpinning the hurry here is a lack of trust on both sides, but the Iranians in particular are worried that with all the back and forth and failed previous talks, the Trump administration would renege on its commitments. Ruth Sherlock, NPR News, Beirut.
6: A heat dome hovering over the Midwest will be moving east in the coming days, likely bringing record-breaking temperatures. NPR's Scott Newman has more.
9: Residents in the Midwest, Tennessee, and Pennsylvania, as well as New Jersey, southern New England, New York, and the D.C. Baltimore region, are already seeing dangerously high temperatures as we head toward the 4th of July weekend. Joe Wegman is a National Weather Service meteorologist.
10: Probably 105, probably on the very top end, mostly for the mid-Atlantic, especially on Thursday and Friday.
9: Wegman recommends staying indoors, taking frequent breaks, and keeping hydrated. He says temperatures should taper off just slightly for the actual 4th. Scott Newman, NPR News.
6: U.S. stocks rose today. 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
11: And this is KCUR 89.3. I'm Nomi Nujiadeen. The Kansas City Council could approve $235 million in tax incentives for the Kansas City Current after a committee advanced the prospective deal today. The plan would give bonds to the Current and establish a tax increment financing district. The $1.4 billion project will expand the stadium and add a parking garage and more development. At today's meeting, City Council member Jonathan Duncan called these kinds of tax breaks into question. He says the city continues to contribute to development projects without collecting an equal return on revenue.
12: We are robbing Peter to pay Paul right now for programs. When is the incentive, right? And not just the incentive itself, but also the in public investments such as the streetcar. When is that not the incentive enough? And if that's not enough, what the heck are we doing?
11: The full council will vote on the funding deal on Thursday. Kansas and Missouri may need to pay millions of dollars next year to help feed low-income families through the federal food assistance program SNAP. The exact amount is based on a state's SNAP payment error rate. That includes overpayments and underpayments to participants. Most states with an error rate of 6% or higher will have to start paying for part of the federal program. Christine Woody is the food security policy manager for advocacy group Empower Missouri. She says states will also pay higher administrative costs for SNAP in October.
13: To do this in the proper way, you really need to increase in staffing, increase in oversight, increase in the number of folks who are working through these problems, and not just make like drastic cuts just to get the error rate down.
11: This is KCUR.
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2: This is KCUR 89.3 NPR in Kansas City. It's 93 degrees in Kansas City. Mostly clear skies tonight with a high near 78.

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1: Today on The Daily. In a major ruling on Monday, the Supreme Court delivered one of the biggest changes in decades to how the federal government works. And then the court turned around and announced an exception to its own ruling to how the federal government works. And then the court turned

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1: This is KCUR, NPR in Kansas City. A new immersion center in Arkansas City is telling the story of one of the oldest cities in North America. Ancestors of the Wichita tribe lived at a large settlement named Etzanoa in southern Kansas. Roger Nomer of the Kansas News Service reports.
2: Derek Ross squints over a patch of undisturbed prairie on a warm day in North Wichita. He is a member of the Wichita tribe and belongs to its cultural preservation board. Today, he is picking out grass for a display at the Etzanoa Immersion Center in Arkansas City. Ross pauses to describe the beauty of the humble blue-stem grass.
3: They're not flowers, you know, or roses or whatever, but it's grass, and it's just kind of beautiful. What I'm going to do now is I'm going to go cut some of this grass, and I'll show you.
2: It's for a house being built at the center. When used for building material, it can look like feathers with an almost pink hue. The city of Etzanoa flourished between 1450 and 1700 along the Walnut River. It was the home to ancestors of the Wichita tribe. There were an estimated 20,000 inhabitants based on Spanish expedition records. Some scholars think the Spanish were over-exaggerating the population. Others say the large amount of artifacts being found around Arkansas City supports the claim. Regardless of its size, the settlement has been mentioned as one of the most influential ancient cities in North America. Etzanoa Conservancy Director Georgia Zavala says life centered around agriculture and hunting.
4: They practiced agriculture year-round, growing corn, squash, slash pumpkins, as well as sunflowers.
2: Residents had a centralized government with a large trade network. Objects not usually found in the Great Plains, like obsidian and turquoise, are at the site.
4: We've got records from as far as Florida of people trading bison pelts from the Plains region all the way down to Florida.
2: The settlement dispersed around 1700 as Europeans took over the area. However, Etzanoa refused to remain buried.
4: People have been finding artifacts in this area since the 1880s. I've met a lot of people who have inherited artifacts from their grandparents when they were farming and they would plow and then they'd get stone tools pulling up in their field.
2: Spanish explorers looking for cities of gold encountered Etzanoa several times. Their detailed notes helped Wichita State University archaeologist Donald Blakesley find the site. Discoveries at Etzanoa challenged some long-held views about indigenous people on the Great Plains. Etzanoans farmed and lived in one area instead of being nomadic hunters and gatherers.
4: They stayed here for 200 years. They built houses. They lived here year-round. I feel like there's a cliche that's been perpetuated for quite a long time, so this does challenge that.
2: Back at the prairie, Derek Ross says the Wichita tribe has always known the advanced methods of their ancestors. Now, they are glad the information is being shared widely through the Immersion Center.
3: That's not people foraging. That's people homeschooling their children. That's people raising families. That's people providing social services, you know, probably welfare. The same things that you would find in Washington, D.C. today were found in the governments and the leadership of Native American tribes.
2: Conservancy members want to build an amphitheater to tell the Wichita tribe's story since Etzanoa. Tribal members plan to be involved. Although the numbers of the Wichita tribe diminished after Etzanoa, they didn't disappear. Tribal members remain active in all parts of American society.
3: All the Indians went away is what kind of people think, but Native American people, particularly my family and our tribe, are a meaningful part of the world that's going on today.
2: And these lessons are being taught at the Etzanoa Immersion Center in Arkansas City. It is open on Friday and Saturday, 10 a.m. to 7 p.m. For the Kansas News Service, I'm Roger Nomer in Wichita.
1: 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It's 93 degrees in Kansas City. Clear skies tonight, a low near 78. There is an extreme heat warning in effect until Friday.
5: Wages went up during the pandemic, especially for lower income workers. That wage growth is slowing, though, for one very significant part of the workforce in particular.
6: So for most workers, real disposable income is declining, but it is hitting women harder than men.
5: I'm Kai Rizdal. It is a gender pay gap, but it is bad for the whole economy. I'll tell you more next time on Marketplace.
1: Join us for Marketplace. That's coming up tonight at 6 here on KCUR 89.3 NPR in Kansas City. Coming up on the next Fresh Air, cultural historian and writer Isaac Butler discusses his new book, The Perfect Moment, in which he argues that art of the late 20th century led to moral panic, censorship, and a rising religious right. Fresh Air, that's coming up tonight at 8 here on KCUR.

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1: And this is KCUR 89.3 NPR in Kansas City. Stay with us. The Daily is next. Do you want to know what Kansas City used to look like a century ago, or maybe learn about some of our city's hidden figures and heroes? Then follow KC People's History on Instagram. 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That's KC People's History. 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It's 91 degrees in Kansas City. Mostly clear skies tonight with a low near 78. There is an extreme heat warning in effect until Friday.
2: This decision, yes, it will upend the structure of the government, but it means that if a Democrat comes into the White House next, that person will have a lot more freedom to get rid of those commissioners and fire those commissioners that Trump has appointed and to change the direction of these agencies.
3: I'm Michael Barbaro. That's coming up on The Daily from The New York Times.
4: Live from NPR News in Culver City, California, I'm Duane Brown. The Supreme Court dealt President Trump a defeat today in his effort to do away with birthright citizenship for children born to people living in the U.S. illegally or temporarily. In a sharp rebuke written by Chief Justice John Roberts, the 6-3 vote upholds longstanding federal laws that guarantee birthright citizenship to virtually all children born in the U.S. NPR's Carrie Johnson has more.
5: Not a complete surprise given the way the oral argument went in this case. Remember, Chief Justice John Roberts actually said to the Solicitor General John Sauer, it may be a different world with respect to people being able to travel to the United States way more easily than they did in the 1890s, but it's the same Constitution, the same 14th Amendment.
4: The High Court's decision today marks another major defeat for President Trump, who previously saw his global tariffs blocked by the Supreme Court. In New York, a federal judge has permanently blocked the administration from withholding $16 billion in funding for a rail tunnel project under the Hudson River. NPR's Joel Rose reports the judge called those efforts flagrantly illegal.
6: Judge Jeanette Vargas in Manhattan found the Trump administration violated federal law when it stopped reimbursing the builders of the Gateway Tunnel between New York and New Jersey. That forced construction to pause for several weeks until Vargas ordered the administration to restore the funding in February. Federal officials initially said the payments were frozen while they reviewed the project's hiring practices. But the judge cited President Trump's own statements that he was punishing New York Senator Chuck Schumer, a major backer of the tunnel. Amtrak officials say it's necessary because the existing rail tunnel under the Hudson River is more than a century old and was damaged during Hurricane Sandy. Joel Rose, NPR News.
4: Shares of beaten-down AI stocks led the Wall Street charge today. 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Health Secretary Robert F. Kennedy Jr. is pushing to loosen restrictions on a handful of peptides touted for wellness and longevity, but NPR's Will Stone reports that's running into resistance at the FDA.
7: The peptide therapies in question are not FDA approved and haven't been tested in rigorous clinical trials. The Biden administration placed restrictions on many of them due to safety concerns and a lack of evidence. Now Kennedy has said he'd like to undo that so compounding pharmacies can legally offer them again. An advisory panel to the FDA is set to take up that proposal in 3 weeks and consider some of the most popular peptides with names like BPC-157 and TB-500. But briefing documents posted ahead of the meeting show that FDA scientists believe there is not enough evidence to make the changes. However, many of the panel members have ties to the peptide industry. Will Stone, NPR News.
4: In London, Serena Williams showed off her powerful serve today in her first singles match in nearly 4 years at Wimbledon. But the 44-year-old was unable to keep pace with 20-year-old Maya Joint of Australia, losing in the opening round of the tournament. Williams holds the Women's Grand Slam singles title with 23 victories. She played two doubles matches before officially making her comeback to the sport after retiring more than 4 years ago. Stocks finished higher on Wall Street today. 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
0: Ben Reed is a box turtle super spy. He'll spend years tracking one down that doesn't want to be found.
8: We yell and we shout and we get real excited when we find lost turtles, definitely. 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
0: Ornate box turtles are an icon of the Midwest, but the modern world is making it hard for them to survive. Ben has a list of ways we can all help. That's on the podcast Up From Dust from KCUR.
1: 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The Daily continues next here on KCUR.